That was Nova Mueller with In the Ground. And before that, you heard Barefoot and Sunshine with Livin'. Now let's hear one from the 2013 self-titled Jason Karl and the Whole Damn Band record. This is Yazoo River.

0: Where There's Smoke, that was Lojo Russo from 2013's No Scars, No Stories. And before that, we heard Jason Carl and the Whole Damn Band with Yazoo River, and James Tutson with Waste Your Love. We'll be right back with more Echo Radio Hour right after this break.
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0: I'm Ben Schwind, and welcome back to the Echo Radio Hour. May 12th in the Redstone Room, we'll have an all-star team-up of J.D. Simo and Luther Dickinson. Definitely one you do not want to miss. This is J.D. Simo and Luther Dickinson with Come and Go With Me.

0: On vague.
1: That was a little Delta Thang from Paxton Sherbin and the Solid Gold Boys. And before that, we had J.D. Simo and Luther Dickinson with Come and Go With Me, who you can catch in the Redstone Room on May 12th. Now, let's throw one on from the Germ Theory's self-titled debut record. This is Lovesick.

0: That was Jenny Lynn Stacy and the Dirty Roosters with Weight in Gold. And before that, we had Germ Theory with Lovesick. We'll be right back with more Echo Radio Hour. But first, let's take a look at what's coming up at Common Core.
1: May 8th is the Yellow Brick Road Tour, the journey to Dance Festopia 2026. 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It grows, it matures, and it changes with a sentient consciousness and with whims of its own. And just like music, the Vermont-based singer, songwriter, guitarist, and co-founder of rock outfit Twiddle continues to evolve, using his gift as one of the strongest modern-day songwriters, guitarists, and performers to bring healing vibes and unforgettable songs to the world.
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0: David Brancaccio here. I host the Marketplace Morning Report. I wanted to say thank you to any new or sustaining member of this station. 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

I'm your host, Ben Schwind, and welcome back to the Echo Radio Hour. Kicking off our final set of the night, let's hear one from the Veelys. This is Help Me Out.

That was the new Subatlantic track, Brightest Blue. And before that, we heard the Veelys with Help Me Out. Up next, we have one from Charlotte Blue. This is Mona Lisa.

That was Kumite with Fantasy. And before that, you heard Charlotte Blue with Mona Lisa off her 2022 record, The Colors of You. That's it for this week's Echo Radio Hour. Our theme song was written by Lars Renberg and performed by Friends of RME. We thank the folks who helped make Echo Radio Hour possible. From WVIK, Jared Johnson and Josh Graves. From Common Core, Tyson Danner. And our sponsor, Village Home Stores. 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I'm your host, Ben Schwind. We thank you for joining us this evening, and we'll see you somewhere around the bend.

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2: 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All that this week on Ozark Highlands Radio. Rogers, Arkansas Rail Yard Live Concert Series began in 2021. Held on the city's Butterfield Stage, next to Rail Yard Park in historic downtown Rogers, it features live concerts every weekend throughout the spring, summer, and fall. The concert series features a wide array of musical styles and interests designed to appeal to the diverse population of Rogers and invite them to experience the newly revitalized Rail Yard Entertainment District. The Ozark Folk Center State Park and the City of Rogers, Arkansas, partnered to bring Ozark Highlands Radio to capture a little slice of this modern Ozark culture. Let's start our show with some music by the Americana duo, National Park Radio, playing some original songs.

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How we doing, Rogers? So happy to be here in Northwest Arkansas. You know, Arkansas is a place we call home, but we're normally over a little bit east of here. We live over about an hour and a half away. It's what's called fame and misfortune.

So Rogers, Arkansas is located in Northwest Arkansas. It is just north of Fayetteville, south of Bentonville. It's about 3 hours from Kansas City, an hour and a half from Tulsa. And we have a population of about 80,000. The Rail Yard Live season begins in May and it runs through October. And we feature 50 plus free concerts and low cost concerts for our community, including all genres from rock and roll to hip hop to bluegrass, Americana, and everything in between. And we make it a point to highlight our local artists, as that's really a focal point of Northwest Arkansas, is highlighting the artisans and musicians that are here. We're all genre of music and just appealing to everyone in our community. To have live music as such an integral part of the fabric of Rogers. So this is just, you know, the next level and something that's been planned for a long time. We have a developed cultural plan that has three prongs to it. It's live music, public art, and culinary wellness. And so as we develop those things, I see nothing but success in the future. There is so much room for growth. And so to see it be what it is, we can only grow up from here. There's a lot of potential, and it's exciting to be a part of it. Rogers literally is a blend of different cultures all here. It's like a convergence, so to speak, of those different cultures, but also of the past, the present, the future, the natural environment, the built environment, where we're located, geographically speaking, right here in on the plateau of the Ozark Mountains. It's amazing. It's very special. And I haven't experienced anything like that anywhere else. And I think that's what defines the Ozarks.

We've been listening to the husband and wife duo, Stefan and Carrie Szabo, who go by the name National Park Radio. In their set, they played a couple of their original songs, Meant to Be and Fame and Misfortune. Next, we heard from Rogers Arts and Culture Coordinator, Kenya Christian. And we closed with an original song by Eureka Springs, Arkansas band, The Gary Lawrence Show, called Good Time. We'll pause now for a short break. When we return, let's head down to the vault to hear one of my favorite banjo players. This is Ozark Highlands Radio.

0: Welcome back to Ozark Highlands Radio. Well, I said earlier I was going to head down to the vault. Let's go down there right now and see what Jeff Glover's got going. Howdy, Jeff.
1: Hello, Dave. How are you?
0: I'm just fine. Good to see you down here.
1: Good to see you as well.
0: Hey, this is kind of totally unrelated to this week's show, but I've been thinking about one of my favorite banjo players who I haven't heard in a while. I know we featured him some time ago on this show, Adam Fudge.
1: Oh, yeah, Adam Fudge. He's been a friend of mine for a very long time, since we were teenagers.
0: Is that right?
1: Absolutely, yeah.
0: Great guy and just a super banjo player.
1: Probably one of the best banjo players I've ever heard.
0: Yep, I agree.
1: Yeah, fantastic.
0: Yeah,
1: fantastic.
0: I just wondered if you got any of his stuff down here.
1: We do. We have quite a bit of his stuff. Recently, I was at, here it is. It's a recording from 1984 that I found of him doing a thing called the Bugle Call Rag, which I think was interesting because I'm a trumpet player.
0: That's right.
1: I thought, well, bugle calls on a banjo.
0: Yeah.
1: I thought I'd give it a listen. Sure enough, it's Adam. It's amazing. So,
0: huh.
1: Yeah. Would you like to hear it?
0: I'd love to hear it.
1: The Bugle Call Rag.
2: The second one's a kind of bluegrass standard called Bugle Call Rag.

0: Well, boy, that Adam can play now, can't he?
1: He's got like 14 fingers on each hand.
0: Yeah. He must have been just a teenager in 1984.
1: Yeah. I don't know exactly how old Adam is, but yeah, he would have still been in his teens, late teens, probably.
0: Yeah. Well.
1: Yeah. You know, he has won competitions playing a banjo over the years. I think he went out to Winfield a few years and did quite well at the international, you know, bluegrass throwdown championship. You know, he always did really well there. And and of course, he's just been playing with all these different bluegrass bands around here over the years. Yeah. And I've heard him play recently a Bach on his banjo.
0: Really?
1: Yeah, like a Bach classical piece on his banjo.
0: Let's find that if you can. We'll feature it on this segment.
1: I'll dig around for that one. We'll do one on that one for sure. Yeah.
0: That'd
1: Adam
0: be great.
1: Fudge. Yep.
0: All right. Well, look, thanks a lot, man. It was good to hear Adam again.
1: Yeah. I'll see you later, Dave.
0: All right. Bye. Let's head back up to Rogers, Arkansas for more music from the Rail Yard Live concert series. All of the Rail Yard Live events are either free to the public or at a very low cost of admission. The concert series features a wide array of musical styles and interests designed to appeal to the diverse population of Rogers. Jesse Dean was born and raised in a green, rocky hollow a few miles from Winslow, Arkansas, in a house with a piano in every room, walls hung with guitars and banjos, and a tin roof for rainy day percussion. His skill as a musician is homegrown. We'll hear him now, recorded live on stage at Rail Yard, singing a couple of his original songs.

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This one's for Paul Kelso. 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

we're just passing through. 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But it's a lost cause, it's a losing battle. I see Jordan and Donna in a

0: All right.
1: Ozark Mountain neo-folk musician Jesse Dean, singing his songs Little Things and Money Matters. Another band we recorded at Rail Yard Live was Dandelion Heart, four talented ladies from Northwest Arkansas, well known for their well-written songs and tight harmony vocals.

1, 2, 1, 2, 3, 4.

0: Thank you. We hope you're all having a good time. Good time.
1: You've been listening to a couple of great songs by Lacey Hampton, Chase Hart, Corey McElvey, and Willa Thomason, who make up the band Dandelion Heart. The ladies played a couple of their original songs, To Be Free and Good Time, Good Time. It's time now for another short break. When we return, guest host Aubrey Atwater will discuss iterations of the song Sister Sally and the concept of the old maid. 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

0: Welcome back to Ozark Highlands Radio. In this week's guest host segment, renowned traditional folk musician, writer, and step dancer Aubrey Atwater explores the concept of the old maid in traditional music.
1: I had a sister, Sally, who was younger than I am. She had so many sweethearts, she had to deny 'em.

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I had a sister, Susie, she was ugly and misshapen before she was 16.

That was Gene Ritchie singing Sister Sally in 1949 for renowned ethnomusicologist Alan Lomax. Word had gotten out that Gene, a remarkable folk singer and dulcimer player from Kentucky, had recently moved to New York City to work at the Henry Street Settlement School. Where does a song like this come from? It's one of hundreds that Gene, born in 1922, the youngest of 14 in a clan called the Singing Family of the Cumberlands, likely learned from her Scots-Irish heritage. The song either traveled with the Ritchies to the wilderness of Appalachia in the 18th century, or it was picked up once they were in America. In my research, I learned the original 18-verse song called The Wooing Maid was written circa 1656 by English tavern keeper Martin Parker. As the song spread via printed and oral transmission, variants appeared under titles including I Long to Be at a Wedding and The Spinster's Lament. The song then migrated into Scottish, Irish, and American traditions with titles such as Sister Susan and The Old Maid's Petition. It was even printed in American newspapers around 1800. Here are two interesting archives from the Ozark and Max Hunter folk song collections. First, a 1965 recording from Fort Smith, Arkansas, called Take Her Out of Pity. Singer Sue Robb explains she learned it from a friend who learned it from her great aunt. Here is the second verse and chorus. We have a sister.

0: And here is Mrs. Olive Coberly from Wheatland, Missouri, singing A Lensman, A Tinsman, A Tinker, A Tailor in 1959.
1: I have often heard it said by my father and mother that going to one wedding makes room for another. If that be the case, then I'll go without bidding, and I'll leave it to you all if I'm not anxious for a wedding. A linesman, a tinsman, a tinker, a tailor, a fiddler, a peddler, a plowboy, or a sailor. Out of pity, out of pity, out of pity, pity, pity. Oh, don't let me die on old maid. Pray take me out of pity.
0: So, what is this song about? The 1656 lyrics say, a fair maid neglected, forlorn and rejected. Come tinker, come broomman, she will refuse no man. Come gentle, come simple, come foolish, come witty. If you lack a maid, take me for pity. The protagonist is mystified that other girls get husbands, while she, somewhere between 21 and 46 years old, is amazed that no one will propose or even ask her to dance, especially since she's better looking and more qualified than her relatives. At this point, she'll marry anyone. Since the song was written by a man in the entertainment business, I'm thinking it was intended to be comical, but it's also about loneliness, the constraints of women's lives, transactional aspects of marriage, shame, and the internalization of pressures and values. The comedic parts are perhaps the melodramatic list of men's occupations and the girl's arrogant desperation. In the 1950s and 60s, pop folk groups such as the Clancy Brothers, Kingston Trio, and Women Folk sang the song, as did Peggy Seeger and her brother Pete. I recently watched Peggy performing The Old Maid Song in 2021 in a virtual program she called Invisible People. She described the old maid as a person who, for millennia, could only work low or non-paid jobs such as caregiving or sewing. And to this day, not marrying and not having children causes some women to become outcasts. Here she is singing the third verse in 1955.

Let's finish with Old Maid in the Garret from British folk rock band Steel Eye Span in 1996. A garret is a historical term for an attic room relegated to someone such as a maiden relative.

Thanks, Aubrey. Let's finish up this week's show with another fellow we heard at the Rail Yard by the name of Dominic Brian Roy. Dom has a great vibrato in his vocals, and we hear he's a darn good whistler, too.

0: Siloam Springs, Arkansas musician and songwriter Dominic Roy, singing his songs Gone and Hot Hot Coffee. I'm glad we could take you with us this week up to Rogers, Arkansas for this smorgasbord of contemporary Ozark music. I hope you come back next week. There's no telling what we'll have for you. This is your host, Dave Smith. I'll see you then.
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4: Oh yeah, that's Midnight Special. 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

When you get up in the morning. Hello, I'm Marilyn Ray Beyer, and I'm delighted to welcome you to this presentation of the Midnight Special, brought to you from the Renee Crown Public Media Center, and made possible in part by Mr. and Mrs. Norman R. Bobbins, the Robert Thomas Bobbins Foundation, and an anonymous donor. The weather is just perfect for us to set aside the woes of the world and go fishing. We might catch a lunker bass. We may even catch a rainbow.

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Sorrow wide and deep. Is it just the media industry or the whole country that is turning into sheep? I want to go to a good place with a friend of mine. Cast our souls out in the river and watch the whole deal shine. Some little creek in Massachusetts, just over the hill, oh, I

hypocrites casting crappy flies for chokes and such. But in my young imagination, I watched the number 20 coachman settle down, sitting by the stove in that little library, reading Roderick L. Hey, Brown. I never did fish in Vancouver, probably never will, I don't care. It's a long and noble tradition, catching trout on a fly. 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

LL Bean. My friend Dave's this good fisherman are the ones who have fun, and we will. Oh, I'm going fishing with Bill. Sitting in a bar in Brattleboro, thinking about one of your songs. The rain was pouring down and I was pouring it down, and all I could do was hum along.

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1: I'm going fishing with Bill. Maybe handsome Molly will pass by as we cast away the hours, somewhere on a river, somewhere far away from stupid people in positions of power. Someday when we ain't folk singers flying through the friendly skies, we won't be waiting for the big break or anything except the evening ride on some spring creek in Wisconsin, or maybe the Baton Kilauea. I'm going fishing with Bill. I'm going fishing with Bill. Yes, I am. I'm going fishing with Bill. I'm going fishing with Bill. I'm going fishing, you know, Bill.
2: What?
1: I think if we just try a little, some kind of little streamer right there, just you go ahead and cast, man. Just
2: what do you got? A blasting cap?
1: Just a little hornbird or something. Right over there.
2: Number 12 blasting cap.
1: See that clump of grass over there on the other side?
2: Yeah, I see it. Yeah,
1: yeah, right there.
2: Okay. Yeah, I got this.
1: Drift some. I got a feeling it's about a 5-pound rainbow laying back.
2: I'm six.
1: Under there just waiting for something.
2: Yeah.
1: Come by. We need to catch one.
2: What? Are you hungry?
1: Trout here, Bill. I'm hungry. I don't know about you.
2: Oh, man. Yeah. Well, cool. I'll catch the fish.
1: Okay. I mean, I know we're both catch and release guys. I know we believe in that. But if we just caught one trout, we could eat it, couldn't we? Just
2: sure.
1: So we could sustain ourselves, and the beautiful spirit of the trout would become a part of us, and I'm hungry.
2: Well, okay.
1: Bill, I'm not complaining about getting lost today. Don't get me wrong.
2: We weren't lost.
1: Good day. A lot of parts of Massachusetts I never saw before. Well, it's not bad. It's just
2: the map was broken.
1: It's late. You know we need to.
2: Yeah. Okay.
1: Catch one trout here.
2: Yep. Yeah.
1: Cook
2: okay.
1: Him on the grill.
2: All right.
1: I'm going fishing with Bill. I'm going fishing with Bill.

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So anyway, give me a chance. 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We'll give me a call. So talk to you soon. Bye-bye.

on a rundown dock with a few cane poles, a jar of worms and some big tadpoles. One of them days right out of a dream, bullfrogs in the mud, bluebirds in the trees. And my dad brought along an old Zepco with yellow spin bait, so he gave it a throw. Out on the water between two sticks, he got a big old bite and his hook got fixed. And the pole bent down till the tip got wet. He said, hold on tight, I'm gonna go get a net. So I'm pulling and I'm reeling and I'm getting pretty gassed.

Couple of Midwestern singer-songwriters right in a row. From Kansas, we heard Sky Smead, Lunker Bass. That's the title song from a 2017 Sky Smead recording. His motto? Positivity will prevail. And recently, I met an Indiana songwriter named Tay Bronson on Willard's song from his 2020 album Drinks and Memories. You hear his dad's voice at the very end. Fishing with Bill, Greg Brown, singing about Bill Morrissey on Friend of Mine back in 1993 and all the way back to 1969 for what I always thought was the definitive recording of Fish and Blues written by Chris Smith in the early 1900s. But in terms of the original recording, Henry Thomas made a Vocalion recording of that song, Fish and Blues, in Chicago on June 13th, 1928. The weather was so beautiful this morning. I was out walking in my neighborhood, intoxicated by the scent of the linden trees or the lime trees, which line the avenues this time of year. And it made me think of beautiful harmonies, so we picked up Ye Vagabonds.

From Trout Fishing in America by Richard Brodigan. Grider Creek. I had heard there was some good fishing in there, and it was running clear, while all the other large creeks were running muddy from the snow melting off the Marble Mountains. I also heard there were some eastern brook trout in there, high up in the mountains, living in the wakes of beaver dams. The guy who drove the school bus drew a map of Grider Creek, showing where the good fishing was. We were standing in front of the Steelhead Lodge when he drew the map. It was a very hot day. I'd imagine it was 100 degrees. You had to have a car to get to Grider Creek where the good fishing was, and I didn't have a car. The map was nice, though, drawn with a heavy, dull pencil on a piece of paper bag, with a little square for the sawmill.

A very astute Midnight Special listener was following program listings and saw that we'd be doing a fishing program, so suggested that we go to the Ben Winship and David Thompson album, Fishing Music 2. There we found Jeffrey Foucault's song, Mayfly. I read to you a chapter from Trout Fishing in America by one of my favorite authors, Richard Brautigan. We heard Grider Creek, and the tune I chose to go with it, The Streets of Munnsville by Jay Unger and Molly Mason. From Fishing Music 2, Molly O'Brien singing Church of the Wandering Stream and Mayfly from Ye Vagabond's 2026 album, All Tied Together. I'm Marilyn Ray Beyer. You feeling a little goofy? I am. Here are the Arrogant Worms.

the ultimate fishtail, if you will, the Eddystone Light, married up with Bold Nelson by Benjamin Luxon and Bill Crowfoot on a 1987 album called Two Gentlemen Folk. We heard from Elin Jewell, Queen of the Minor Key, and her Hooked, Fish and Whistle, a classic from John Prine's Bruised Orange, and the Canadian band Arrogant Worms with The Fishing Song. Music about fish and fishing of a more serious nature now. Here's one from Dean Stevens from an album called Songs for the Earth, a tribute to Rachel Carson. Barbara Dane also on the way.

does the sockeye stand a chance? For the salmon is a journey. It is a first and a last journey. Down the Salmon River to the Snake, to the Columbia River, to the cold, dark Pacific, this teeming

an impassioned version of Black Waters written by Gene Ritchie and delivered to us by Kathy Mattea. And we heard from Barbara Dane and Tammy Hall featuring Pablo Menendez on piano, King Salmon Blues from Hot Jazz, Cool Blues, and Hard-Hitting Songs, and Dean Stevens from a collection called Songs for the Earth, a tribute to Rachel Carson, his song Salmon River on the Midnight Special.

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We are just about in the middle of the rainbow with Joni Mitchell's Blue from 1971. Indigo Rose is a song written by David Hamburger. It appears on an album by Salamander Crossing. Ronnie Arbo and the band on Bottleneck Dreams, Indigo Rose, and Lavender Cowboy, featuring the voice of H.C. McIntyre, with Chicago's gay cowboy crooner Andrew Saw on his 2026 release, American Rough. For Green, we go to Floyd Mercantile. That is a 2026 album from Peter Mulvey and Jenna Nichols. The song is actually called Green and Gray.

You can see what they show you, you can hear what they say. But it doesn't make sense when you do it that way. How many trees in the forest have to fall and rot before we all understand if it matters or not? Oh, the ones with the muscle and the flex of the fist are never as strong as the ones who resist. And it's an old danger behind the new face.

friends with our end. From out of the depths of the television swamp, we came with the swagger and the brag of the pomp. The 10-second memory trying to forget, so you never understand who you already met. And they stood in the field all wrapping the flag, saying this is our country, it's here in the bag. And they ran up a candidate rolling in gold, saying there's your greatness, it's a sight to behold. And the money is there at the top of the stairs, oh, but nothing rhymes with orange.

some say, hold on now, give him a chance. You can't judge a snake by a cursory glance. Oh, but this reptilian familiar is known by the size of his hands and the guilt of his throne, by the wreckage that's left in the wake of the storm, and the poisonous bite of the terminal.

with our hands. Fear's a door that's always locked up tight, and it's best not to open till the timing is right. When you get all your plans and your ducks in a row, stick back and take cover, let the dynamite blow. And there's no turning back now, events are in motion.

the unstoppable Zoe Mulford, Gonna Wear Red, and the indefatigable Jim Page from Seattle. He has never stopped since the early 1970s, saying what needs to be said out loud, including Nothing Rhymes with Orange, Mellow Yellow from Donovan, and Peter Mulvey and Jenna Nichols, Green and Gray from their album Floyd Mercantile with Ross Bellenois on guitar. Coming up, Doug Harsh is Waiting on a Rainbow.

0: Vocalist Jenna Nichols and guitarist Ross Bellenois, both from Pennsylvania, met up with Peter Mulvey in Virginia and set up in a decommissioned general store where they recorded the album Floyd Mercantile. What a gorgeous version of the Harry Carroll song based on a Chopin melody, I'm Always Chasing Rainbows. And Doug Harsh from South Bend, Indiana, waiting on a rainbow from his 2025 album, Honky Tonk Dream. Sounds like you could slow dance to a honky tonk jukebox with that song, does it not? Listen, I am going to get to the rainbow trout, I promise you. We are going to begin, though, that journey with Sons of the Never Wrong.
1: Well, for some time now, I've had this secret wish.

a fresh track with ripples in it called Georgie from Ferris and Jason Romero, Canadian songwriters with a 2026 album called These Are the Days That Turn Into Years, Jimmy Dale Gilmore's version of the Grateful Dead classic Ripple, and Sons of the Never Wrong, in particular Sue DeMille, Love Letter on a Fish, written by Michael Smith for The Snow Queen and recorded on the Midnight Special New Year's Eve in 2010. Next up, we've got a Steve Goodman sandwich, so to speak, or maybe it's a Gordon Lightfoot sandwich. You'll get the idea. I'm Marilyn Ray Beyer. This is The Midnight Special.

Among the last songs he recorded, Steve Goodman, The One That Got Away from Santa Ana Winds, 1984. And I promised you Rainbow Trout. That was Gordon Lightfoot from Cold on the Shoulder, a 1975 album with Jackie Ward and Susie McCune singing background vocals. Steve Goodman started that set. Maybe it's the way she lets him think he caught her. Old-fashioned, from Words We Can Dance To. So we close another edition of the Midnight Special, made possible in part by the generous support of Mr. and Mrs. Norman R. Bobbins, the Robert Thomas Bobbins Foundation, and an anonymous donor. I hope you'll meet me here again next week. And, well, you know, if you can't reel in all the luck you'd like during the week, here's a song that'll make you feel better about every day. Laura Love, I Still Believe.

0: Hi, I'm Kai Rizdahl, the host of Marketplace. I live in Los Angeles, and I've got four kids, which means the family minivan is also something of a second home. My kids eat in there, they have fallen asleep in there, they change clothes, you name it. It is a disaster area in there. But even that old van can create more Marketplace, more All Things Considered, and more Morning Edition. 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

0: Hello, Georges Collinet with you on Afropop Worldwide from PRX. This time, the immortal 1970s. The 1970s was a golden period in pop music all over the world, most certainly in Africa. Recently, a lot of great reissues have come out, featuring artists and styles unknown to most Afropop fans today. The Green Arrows was one of the first great guitar dance bands in Zimbabwe in the 1970s. South African jazz, Congolese rumba, local jit and mbira rhythms, they mixed it all. Their 1974 song, Chipo Chirorua, went gold, selling over 25,000 copies. The song was produced by legendary South African producer West Nkosi. West was still boasting about the great Zimbabwean discovery when we met him in Johannesburg in 1988. Back then, in 1974, Zimbabwe was Rhodesia, and Harare was Salisbury, and West scouted out the Green Arrows at the city's infamous Jamaica Inn. They recorded Chipo Chirorua and helped launch a golden age of local guitar band music.
1: The Green Arrows Band, take one.

That's the Hallelujah Chicken Run Band. Hallelujah. And believe me, it's not gospel. This group got its start in the early 1970s, entertaining the party-hardy mine workers at Mangura Copper Mine in Zimbabwe. The band featured the young Thomas Mapfumo on vocals and drums, and Joshua Dube on guitar, who you probably know from the band Thomas went on to form, the Blacks Unlimited. New compilations of rare recordings by the Hallelujah Chicken Run Band and the Green Arrows are just two of the great retrospective releases we're sampling today. Georges Collinet with you on Afropop Worldwide's Celebration.

of the immortal 1970s, a golden age for African pop bands. Well, we got so much great music here that I'm not going to talk too much today. If you'd like more details on the bands or see photos of the artists, go to afropop.org. Coming up, some artists loved back in the day who have never had the international recognition they deserve. Ebo Taylor, Sorry Bomba, Ernesto JJ, and more. 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

Ibo Taylor came out of the late 50s and early 60s high life scene in Ghana, playing guitar for the Stargazers and the Broadway Dance Band. Ibo earned a reputation for his eclectic compositions, mixing high life, jazz, and Afrobeat. Here's his 1977 song, Atwara.

0: that's the brilliant Soy Bamba from Mali. And before him, Orchestre Polyrythmo de Cotonou, Benin. Back then, it was known as Dahomey, the country, of course. With a heavy dose of funky vocal fireworks, a la James Brown, Papillon, the guitar player, was one of the most exciting fellows, I tell you. He did all that Jimi Hendrix moves on stage, you know, like playing with this guitar on his back and stuff like that. And, well, he didn't set his guitar on fire, though. Both of these songs are included in the excellent compilation World Psychedelic Classics 3. Love's a real thing. The funky, fuzzy sounds of West Africa. We call today's show the Immortal 1970s. And I'm playing songs today from that golden age of Afropop. Some of the songs come from forthcoming reissues and some are not yet available in the US. But the diligent web shopper that you might be, could get lucky. 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I'm Georges Collinet. 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
0: There's a wonderful new double CD set called Golden Afrique Volume 1, highly recommended for its tasty selection of West African classics, early Youssou N'Dour and Salif Keita, and a whole lot of artists you've probably never heard of before. I'm going to play you a song by one of Côte d'Ivoire's best-loved artists, Ernesto JJ. Man, when I was in Paris, he used to come all the time to my studio and, you know, just disturb my life with his stories. But man, what an artist. He died too young at the age of 33, but he left a legacy that other Ivoirian musicians have inherited. Ernesto JJ popularized a roots pop style called Ziglibiti. Here's Ernesto JJ with his 1977 hit, Zibote. Man, check out the tremolo on the horns. It is sweet.

Wow, I like that. Bala et ses baladins with that melancholy love song. Paulette saying, Paulette, it's not easy to trust you, etc., etc., etc. You know the story. Bala et ses baladins comes from the same golden era of Manding roots bands in Guinea as the much better known Bambea Jazz. You can find out more about all the immortal artists you're hearing today on afropop.org. Hey, listen up, ladies and gentlemen. Grammy Award winner Ali Farka Touré from Northern Mali has a beautiful double CD called Red and Green, the first commercial recordings of Ali made in 1982. After his now legendary Radio Mali sessions, talking about Radio Mali, I used to see Ali all the time when I went to Bamako in the 70s. He was then a sound engineer at Radio Mali. He's come up a long way. Ali performs here with his longtime colleague Ama Sankare on vocals and Calabash percussion.

The great Mahmoud Ahmed from Ethiopia, from an album originally recorded in 1974, Ethiopic 19. 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Ah, boy. Orchestra Makassi from Tanzania will wrap up our show today. You've heard them here before. Now, their brilliant album, Aguaya, has been released internationally for the first time. The session features Mose Fanfan on guitar and an all-star vocal crew alternating between Swahili, Lingala, and Shona. Here's Orchestra Makassi.

Orchestra Makassi from Tanzania. Beautiful. You can find a discography for all you've heard today on our website, afropop.org. You'll also find the original artwork for these albums, plus photographs and reports on the grand opening of the Arab American National Museum in Detroit. It's all on afropop.org. My Afropop Worldwide partner is Sean Barlow. Sean produces our program for World Music Productions. Thanks to Banning Air for his help on today's show. Banning is our senior editor for afropop.org. 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And I'm Georges Collinet.

From NPR, this is Hidden Brain. I'm Shankar Vedantam. Imagine you're an architect, but instead of drawing up a plan for a skyscraper or a bridge, you've been asked to design the most sophisticated edifice in the universe, the human brain. Getting to work at your drafting table, you'd likely prioritize accuracy. You want this brain to perceive the world exactly as it is, a perfect mirror of reality. In your blueprint, the good and the bad, the rewarding and the threatening, all would be treated the same. Every event, every experience would be assigned equal weight, given the same attention, and remembered equally. But as any architect will tell you, there is a vast gulf between a design that works on paper and one that actually survives the elements. The same is true of our own minds. The architect of evolution wasn't interested in making us objective observers or serene philosophers. It wasn't trying to design a brain that took a fair and balanced view of the world. It was building a survival machine. To survive in a world filled with menacing predators, scarce resources, and social traps, the brain had to be designed with a series of built-in biases. Those are the same brains we have inside our heads today. It's why we focus more intently on some flavors of experience rather than others. In turn, these biases shape what we perceive, how we respond, and even the course of our most intimate relationships. This week on Hidden Brain, the lopsided ledgers in our minds and how we can bring them into balance.

0: Let's say you're a music critic attending a symphony. For 2 hours, 80 musicians play in perfect, breathtaking harmony. The strings are soaring, the brass is precise, and the conducting is fluid. But in the final minute of the performance, a single violinist hits a flat note. It lasts for less than a second, a tiny discordance in an otherwise flawless evening. When you sit down to write your review, what do you remember? If your brain were a perfect recording device, that 1 second error would be a mere blip, buried under 2 hours of beauty. But for a critic, and that means all of us, that one flat note can become the entire story. It lingers in our minds and shapes how we remember the evening. At the University of California, Davis, psychologist Allison Ledgerwood studies how and why this happens. Allison Ledgerwood, welcome to Hidden Brain.
1: Thank you so much for having me.
0: Allison, a few years ago, you noticed something peculiar about the way you responded to developments in your work life. What did you notice?
1: I noticed that I could have a big success or a small success one day. An academic paper gets accepted, or I meet a new work colleague who I'm really excited to become friends with. And that would be lovely. But then the next day or later that day, something negative would happen. A paper would get rejected. Somebody would snap at me in the hallway or not look happy to see me. And I couldn't get that negative out of my head. And this would happen

0: my head. And this would happen even if the good thing was way more important than the bad thing. When I took a step back, the negative seemed to stick with me all day, all week.
1: You observed a similar dynamic when reading over your student evaluations. Some forms of feedback stick in your head?
0: So I teach these big classes, 200 students, 300 students, and at the end of each quarter, you get teaching evaluations that are passed out by the university and ask some questions about the class and the professor so that you can get feedback on what's going well and what you could do better. And often I would get a lot of glowing comments, right? I'm flipping through them and it's like, this is the best class I've taken so far at UC Davis. And this was one of the best professors I've ever had. And everything seems rosy. And then I would come across a single negative comment, right? Somebody says, yeah, I could have found all of this online. And I'm devastated. I'm counter-arguing in my head. I'm thinking about the hours and hours and hours of work I put into pulling together these sources from different places so that the students wouldn't have to just have everything canned from a textbook. And then I start thinking they don't appreciate this, as if it's the whole class.
1: Yeah.
0: None of them want to be in this class. They would just rather be finding this information on YouTube. Why am I even here? Instead of contextualizing that as one comment out of the hundreds that I had gotten, right?
1: Now, I think many people have experienced what you've experienced, Allison. And of course, it doesn't just happen in work settings. You were driving recently when you noticed the same thing at work.
0: Exactly. So a few weeks ago, I had this perfectly lovely day and I was driving to pick up my kid from school. And I slowed down and stopped for somebody who was jaywalking across the street. And instead of saying thank you or even just ignoring me, she yelled at me. I think because it actually took her longer to wait and figure out if I was going or not than to just cross the street. But for whatever reason, she yells at me. And it takes me like an hour to stop feeling bad about it and perseverating on it and wondering, should I have done something different? What did I do wrong?
1: Let's talk a moment about how this tendency to focus on the negative shows up not just in our personal lives, but also in the way we respond to the news. Between 2001 and 2004, NASA directed the voyage of a space probe called Genesis. It was a truly extraordinary piece of engineering designed to capture particles ejected from the sun for the very first time, truly an incredible feat of science. What happened on this voyage, Allison, and how do we remember it?
0: You know, you could argue that the Genesis space mission was 99% an amazing success. This was the first NASA space probe to go out and collect material beyond the moon's orbit and bring it back to Earth. The mission had three major scientific objectives, and all of them were met. But that's not what the headlines reported at the time or what many people remember about Genesis, because at the very end, after all of the successes, because of a tiny mistake in how some sensors were installed, the probe crash landed in the Utah desert. And that made the whole thing feel like a failure.
2: It looks like we have a no-shoot, sir. Vector 200, put it on your nose, 8 miles, look for an impact.
3: DC, negative probe, negative shoot. Impact at 5855 past the hour. Impacted vehicle on the surface.
1: Now, the probe had traveled something like a billion miles. That's billion with a B. And in fact, much of the scientific information that the probe was sent to collect was in fact collected. And from a scientific point of view, the mission was a success, but that's not how we remember it.
0: Exactly. We focused on that one little thing that went wrong. I mean, crashing is not tiny. Crashing is a big crash. But in terms of exactly, as you said, the scientific objectives of the mission, it was a small blip. The scientists were able to recover the information they needed. And yet we think of it as a failure.

0: Let's talk a moment about how our tendency to harp on the negative can shape even geopolitical conflict and war. Some years ago, Allison, researchers produced an in-depth analysis of how Germany ended up in World War I, not because necessarily it was under threat, but because it believed that it was under threat from its neighbors.
1: Right. So if you're a country and you are looking for possible problems, possible threats to address, it makes sense, right, that the possibility of a threat would grab your attention. And it could lead you to make some bad choices because you kind of overestimate the strength of that threat.
0: I mean, this was probably true even when it came to something like the Cold War. The United States and the Soviet Union greatly overestimated how belligerent and dangerous the other side was and effectively brought the whole world to the brink of annihilation.
1: Right. Each side is focusing on what could go wrong. They're focusing on the possibility of that threat and focusing so much on the possibility of something going wrong without also focusing on the possibility that it could go right, that things could de-escalate, leads to this kind of escalating, oh no, we better be prepared for the worst possible case. And then, oh no, we'd better be prepared for the worst possible case, and on and on.
0: And it's so interesting, I think, when we think about geopolitical conflict or the ways that nations interact with each other, I think we often forget that there are human beings who are basically involved in these negotiations. These are human beings who are making judgments. And so in some ways, it ought to be unsurprising that the way our minds think should shape these major, major events.
1: I couldn't agree more. And I think you see this in all kinds of settings, right? We think of historical forces as somehow not being biased by human psychology. And in all of these cases, right, we're squishy humans, we're fallible, we have all kinds of biases in our minds that influence how we think and how we make sometimes very consequential decisions.
0: The human brain operates like a very curious kind of magnet. It remains indifferent to shavings of silver and gold, but it's drawn to heavy, jagged shards of lead and iron. When we come back, why our minds are irresistibly drawn to the negative. 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I'm Shankar Vedantam. 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
2: 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You name it. 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
4: This is Hidden Brain. I'm Shankar Vedantam. In 1777, the English writer Samuel Johnson was talking with his friend and biographer James Boswell about the case of an Anglican clergyman who had been sentenced to death for forgery. Samuel Johnson remarked to his companion, "Depend on it, sir, when a man knows he is to be hanged in a fortnight, it concentrates his mind wonderfully." Even when the fate we are facing is far less severe than an execution, bad news tends to concentrate the mind. It crowds out the happy aspects of our existence. At the University of California, Davis, psychologist Allison Ledgerwood studies why this happens in the brain. Allison, we've been talking about the effects of what psychologists call the negativity bias. What is this bias?
5: Simply put, the negativity bias is the tendency for our brains to look for negative information and then hold on to it once we find it. This shows up in a lot of different ways, and the version that I study is that once we think about something in negative terms, that way of thinking about it tends to stick in our minds and resist subsequent attempts to change it.
4: Why would our brains be designed this way, Allison?
5: You know, we can tell an evolutionary story. I like to remind myself that we can't go back in time and like experimentally test that this is what happened. But it makes sense from an evolutionary perspective to think that, you know, when you're wandering along the plain in our ancestral past and you encounter a tiger, you really want a brain in that moment that's going to say, oh, hey, there's a tiger, and that's not going to forget about the tiger because you happen to glance at a tree and it looks pretty in the afternoon light, right? You want a brain that's going to say, tiger, tiger, tiger, and not stop saying tiger for a while after that.
4: So in some ways, the idea is that in our evolutionary past, at least, there was survival value in being very focused on negative or threatening information.
5: Exactly. You want your mind to focus on potential threats. You also want your mind to focus on mistakes. When we make a mistake, our mind fixates on it. Our body might feel bad, right? Guilty or upset or disappointed. And that's our brain and our body saying, hey, that didn't go the way that we wanted it to go. Next time, maybe we could do something different.
4: But of course, now that translates into a professor teaching her students, getting 199 positive reviews and then getting one negative review and saying, oh my God, let me focus on the negative review, the negative review, the negative review.
5: Absolutely. So sometimes the negativity bias in our minds is really functional. It helps us learn from mistakes. It helps us identify problems that we need to fix, often in collaboration with other people. And sometimes it just gets you stuck on something that doesn't seem to have any use that you would rather not be thinking about.
4: Now, I suppose we can notice our tendency to overweight the negative, and we might wish that our brains didn't do this. But if we could wave a magic wand and make this happen, if we could remove our tendency to focus on the negative, would that be a good thing, Allison?
5: I don't think so at all, Shankar. And the reason is because of this function of negativity bias that we talked about earlier. It is useful to pay attention to real threats. It is useful to pay attention to real mistakes that we can learn and grow from and do better next time. And it is useful to pay attention to real problems in our environment, in society, in the situation around us that we can address by working together with other people.

0: You've been particularly interested in the idea of framing. Things in the world aren't necessarily inherently positive or negative. We can feel differently about the same person or object or event depending on how it's described. Why is framing so significant, Allison?
1: There's tons of research across many different disciplines, political science, psychology, economics, focused on this idea of framing, that the way that we feel about a person or an event is going to change depending on how it's described or framed. And at its heart, at the most basic level, this is just that proverbial glass that can be seen as half full or half empty. It matters how somebody describes the glass to you. If somebody says, hey, look at this half full glass, you think, this is great. There's water in there. If somebody says, hey, look at this half empty glass, you think, oh no, it's half empty.
0: The psychologists Daniel Kahneman and Amos Tversky once conducted an influential study on the effects of framing. Can you describe the study for me and what it found?
1: Kahneman and Tversky conducted early work showing that seemingly trivial changes in wording could produce really striking changes in people's preferences. So in their 1981 research, they told participants, imagine that there's been an outbreak of an unusual disease and 600 lives are at stake. And then they randomly assigned people in their study to one of two groups. For the first group, they went on to describe some possible response options in terms of how many lives would be saved, right? If you go in this direction, this many lives would be saved. If you go in this with this response instead, that many lives will be saved. For the second group, they described those same options in terms of how many lives would be lost. So, for example, out of 600 lives, you're thinking in one case about the 400 that will be saved, or in the other case, the 200 that will be lost.
0: What Daniel Kahneman and Amos Tversky found was that simply framing outcomes in positive or negative terms dramatically altered people's preferences. When choices were framed in terms of lives saved, people tended to avoid risk. When those same choices were framed in terms of lives lost, people became more willing to gamble. I asked Allison to tell me about other work that also looks at how we describe the successes or failures of groups and how we then come to see those groups.
1: So in one of these studies, professionals were asked to evaluate a work team based on some information about that team's past performance. Half of the participants in the study, randomly assigned, were told that 30 out of 50 of the team's past projects had been successful. The other half of the participants were told that 20 out of 50 of the team's past projects had been unsuccessful. So mathematically, it's the same identical information, right? But some participants were focused on the part of the glass that was full. Some participants were focused on the part of the glass that was empty. And then the question was, do you fund the work team? Like, how likely are they to succeed? And participants wanted to fund the team more when its past performance had been described in terms of successes than when its past performance had been described in terms of failure.
0: I understand the same phenomenon is sometimes at work in medical settings when patients are deciding whether to go forward with a surgery. How the surgery is described can change whether we decide it's a good idea or a bad idea.
1: Right. So imagine I tell you, a national panel is evaluating a recently developed surgical procedure that involves new robotic technology. And a three-year study on the procedure just concluded, based on the data, experts agree that it has a survival rate of 70%. Or, I tell you, it has a mortality rate of 30%. Same information again. But participants in a study like this are much more favorable towards the procedure when it's described in terms of the survival rate than when it's described in terms of the mortality rate.
0: Now, on its surface, these framing effects might not seem like they're about the negativity bias, or at least they are not about the negativity bias alone. When you tell people the surgical procedure has a 70% survival rate, people do focus on that positive news. But here is how the negativity bias kicks in. Allison has run studies where people are presented either the positive or the negative information. Then she presents people with the other side of the coin. The people who got the positive framing first now get the negative framing. The people who got the negative framing about the mortality rate of the procedure are now presented the same information with the positive framing, the survival rate.
1: In our research, we start out the same way that all these framing studies have in the past. Half the participants see a person, a politician, an event, a surgical procedure framed in positive terms. Half of them see that same thing framed in negative terms. But unlike in past research, we don't stop there. We keep going. So people in our studies who see, let's say, a surgical procedure framed in terms of its survival rate at time one, then see it reframed in terms of its mortality rate at time two. People who originally see the surgical procedure framed in terms of its mortality rate, then later see it reframed in terms of its survival rate. And our question is, can people just follow along with this as the vast literature on framing seemed to suggest, right? People just react to the frame that's right in front of them. I like the half full glass. I dislike the half empty glass. So maybe I can bounce back and forth easily between them. But that's not what we found, or it's only what we find half the time. When people see a positive frame first, and then it switches to a negative frame, survival rate switches to mortality rate, they follow right along. They like the procedure at first. When you reframe it, they don't like it anymore. But when we move in the opposite direction, when we start out with negatives and reframe as positives, participants tend to get stuck in the initial negative framing. They don't like the procedure when it's described in terms of mortality. And then when we say, hey, you can think of this in terms of survival rate, they still don't like it.
0: So in other words, if you tell me the procedure has a 70% survival rate and I like it, but then you tell me it has a 30% mortality rate, I change my mind and I now stop liking it. But if you start out telling me it has a 30% mortality rate, I don't like it. And now if you tell me it has a 70% survival rate, I still don't like it.
1: Yes, that initial negative frame seems to stick in your head and resist subsequent attempts to change it.
0: What does this tell you, that in some ways things seem to drift almost toward the negative side of the equation?
1: I think that our brains have a tendency to tilt towards the negative, right? That just fundamental negativity bias, that our minds look for negative information and then hold on to it once we find it. And I think this is one way that our brains do that our brains are holding on to the initial conceptualization of something as negative, and it's really hard to switch things around and start thinking of it as positive.

0: when you see these framing effects and you see that we tend to go from a positive frame to a negative frame fairly easily, but not so easily from a negative frame to a positive frame, do you have any understanding of how this is actually happening in the brain, Allison?
1: Yeah, so this was a question that we were really curious about, and we've looked at it in a few different ways. But probably my favorite is that we gave people a very simple math problem. We told them, imagine there's been an outbreak of an unusual disease and 600 lives are at stake. So that classic Kahneman and Tversky framing study. And then we just asked them, if 100 lives are saved, how many will be lost? Or if 100 lives are lost, how many will be saved? So everyone just has to calculate 600 minus 100 and come up with the answer of 500. Mm-hmm. But whereas some people have to convert from positives to negatives to get that answer, the second group, the other people, have to convert from negatives to positives.
0: Can you unpack that last part just a little bit more?
1: Sure. So some people, to solve the problem of 600 minus 100, have to convert from lives saved to lives lost, right? If 100 lives are saved, how many will be lost? Other people are doing the same math problem, but they're calculating if 100 lives are lost, how many will be saved? And then we timed how long it took them to solve the problem. Everyone can do it in a few seconds, but it takes people significantly longer when the math problem involves converting from negatives to positives than when it involves converting from positives to negatives.
0: Hmm. So it's almost as if you have a, you know, if the brain was a freeway system or a road system, then the negativity information flows on the highways and the positivity information flows on the back streets.
1: I love that analogy, yeah.
0: Our minds tend to focus on things that are threatening or distressing. Often, what this means is that we walk around with an excessively negative view of our lives and the world. But there are ways to manage our tendency to focus on the negative, and even ways to turn this bias to our advantage. When we come back, rebalancing bad with good. 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I'm Shankar Vedantam. This is NPR.

0: My name is Sergio Martinez Beltran, and I cover immigration for NPR. I think the biggest challenge is the misinformation around what it means to be an immigrant. I think listeners right now are craving the truth. I hope that my stories challenge their perception of what an immigrant is or what the immigration system looks like. I think being bilingual has definitely allowed me to connect with people in a way that other people might not be able to. It also allows me to tell people about how there is actually this mission at NPR of representing the voices of America. 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
3: This is Hidden Brain. I'm Shankar Vedantam. 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Did this have consequences for the way you behaved and the opportunities you were able to see? If you have a personal story you would be willing to share with the Hidden Brain audience, please find a very quiet room and record a voice memo on your phone. 2 or 3 minutes is plenty. Email the file to us at feedback@hiddenbrain.org using the subject line negative. Again, that's feedback@hiddenbrain.org. Allison Ledgerwood is a psychologist at the University of California, Davis. She studies the tendency of the brain to focus on the negative and how different frames can change the way we see events in a positive light or a negative light. Now, Allison, as we've discussed, the goal here is not to eliminate our tendency to focus on the negative. It can be real value and benefit in noticing things that are dangerous or threatening or wrong. However, it is the case that the bias that we have toward the negative causes many of us to walk around feeling like our lives are much worse than they actually are. You say one way to combat this problem is to make an effort to notice things about our lives that are positive?
4: You know, what I take away from this research for my own life, in part, is that our brains have this fundamental tendency to tilt toward the negative. But exactly as you say, it doesn't work to suppress negativity. In fact, there's plenty of research showing that when you try to suppress negative emotions, it makes the negativity rebound stronger than ever. So we have to acknowledge the negatives. And as you pointed out, we can often use that to our advantage to work to change problems in our environment. But we can also try to help even out our brains, try to make it a little bit easier for our brains to also notice the positives. And we can just do that through practice, the same way that we learn any kind of cognitive or behavioral habit, right? Think about the first time you're driving in a new route to work. You have to pay a lot of attention. It's kind of hard. Maybe you make a wrong turn. But the 73rd time you are driving or walking or biking that same route, you can just do it automatically. It's easy. So the same thing happens with a new way of thinking as a new way of behaving. We can practice thinking of positives and use that to not counteract or replace, but to complement our brain's strength of focusing on negatives.
3: I understand that your colleague Robert Emmons has found that we can spend just a couple of minutes every day and that can help us retrieve the positive things in our lives?
4: Yeah. So in his research, he had participants write for just a few minutes a day about things that they felt grateful or thankful for, and found that it substantially boosted their well-being over the course of the study. There's other research by my colleague, Tomika Unita, showing that sharing positives with other people can have a real boost for your health. So she looked at older couples sharing positive emotions during their day or having those positive emotions on their own. And she found that when they shared the positive emotions, that was uniquely good for health. It lowered their cortisol and actually had a lasting effect throughout the day.
3: And I think it's also the case that sometimes as we go through our lives, you know, we take the people around us a bit for granted and we feel like, you know, I can tell them all the negative things that are happening, all the things that I'm unhappy about in my life, and we forget to tell them about things that are positive that are going on in our lives. And of course, that's not a good way to spread positivity or to increase the net positivity in the relationship.
4: Yes. And there's actually research showing that capitalizing, that's what researchers call it, so celebrating positives with friends and people who are close to us is also very important. So we think about, like, our friends are so important for supporting us when something goes wrong, but it's also really important that we have people around us who can get excited for us when things go well.
3: I'm wondering whether you follow this advice yourself. Do you take a couple of minutes every day to write down the great things that are happening in your life or to share positive things that are happening with other people, Allison?
4: As with probably everyone, I'm much better at giving advice than following it myself. But I have tried at various points in my life to do the gratitude journaling and sharing positives with other people. So there was one period of time that I was feeling just really down about everything and realized that I was looking on the negative side of things very habitually. And I decided to try writing for a few minutes every evening about things that were positive, things that I appreciated, that I felt grateful for. And at first, it was very difficult. I would just stare at this blank sheet of paper for like 3 minutes or however long I set the timer on my phone. And then the timer would ring and I would be all grumpy and I'd write down dog, right? I guess.
3: As in you're grateful for your dog? That was the one thing you could think of?
4: Yeah, it was the one, but it wasn't accompanied. I want to be clear. It was not accompanied by like feelings of gratitude. I was mad at myself for making myself do the task. And I was basically saying, like, technically, my dog's not bad, I guess. And after a few days of that, it was definitely multiple days, right? I think I thought of a second example and started feeling slightly more appreciative of the dog. I mean, the dog was great throughout, right? The dog's a dog. The dog is happy to see me. The dog's lovely. It's not her fault. But I started thinking, like, oh, the dog and the way the dog smiles when I come home. And then a few days after that, it starts getting even easier, and I have maybe several sentences of things that I feel appreciation for. And then what I noticed over the course of a couple weeks is that I started thinking of those little things during the day, not just when I sat down in the evening to do it intentionally, right? But it had become a more habitual style of thinking.
3: So in some ways, you're starting to notice things because in some ways, you're making yourself notice things.
4: Right. It starts out intentional. It starts out, I'm walking in a new way to work and I have to pay attention and turn right on this street and think of how my dog is actually a positive thing in my life. And then with practice, it gets easier. With practice, it becomes almost effortless and automatic in other parts of your day.
3: Now, please tell me that you have thought positive thoughts, not just about your dog, but there are other things in your life that you also think are positive.
4: This is true. There are other things in my life that I also think are positive.
3: It reminds me, Allison, that the way you're describing this feels so much like the way exercise works. You know, the first day we do it, we're groaning and we're just really reluctant and we're like, do I have to do this? And you don't like doing this and you don't do very much of it. But of course, if you do it for a week and you do it for 2 weeks and you do it for a month, it starts to get progressively easier. And then you start to find new things that you'd like to do, new forms of exercise, and they just sort of build on one another.
4: Yes. So you're exercising a new thought pattern instead of like a physical muscle. And as you do it, it gets easier and easier.
3: So, Allison, I understand that people in your life sometimes point out that you don't always practice what you preach in terms of focusing on the positive.
4: Plenty of people call me out when I am hypocritical about something, which I appreciate very much. My partner actually had this lovely practice when we first got together of celebrating successes when, right, we're both academics. So this is probably not unique to academia, but we're both academics, and every success that we have is partial, is a little step towards the ultimate goal. You don't get a paper accepted. You write the paper and you submit it, and then it gets rejected, and then you revise it and you submit it again, and then you get requests for revision, and then you make the revision, right? It's this long process. My partner had this delightful habit when we got together of celebrating each stage in the process, each time you take a little step towards your goal, with a special dinner. So I submitted the paper, I get a special dinner. I submitted a revision of the paper, I get a special dinner. I got feedback, I get a special dinner. And we've adopted this together because it both helps keep your attention on the positive, right? Instead of it getting lost in your day, because annoyingly, we never get to have a day that's just one success and nothing else happens, right? There's always something. So if you return to it in the evening, then it helps kind of pull that part of your day out for you and highlight it. And once again, you're sharing it with somebody else. So you're creating this shared reality about it and celebrating it together.
3: Another approach you advise people to take is to engage in what you call gain framing. What is gain framing, Allison?
4: Gain framing is just what we've been calling positive framing. So one thing I like to do is when I make a mistake, it usually feels bad. I perseverate on it. I think of all the things I wish had happened so that I wouldn't have made the mistake. But then if I can reframe the mistake in my mind as a learning opportunity, it doesn't get rid of all the bad feelings, right? But it focuses my attention on, okay, what can I do differently next time? And I'm kind of putting that energy into creating a new plan for the future.
3: Allison, you have a co-author, a political scientist, with whom you have collaborated on a number of projects. And at one point recently, the two of you felt like you had become participants in your own research. Tell me what happened.
4: So my colleague, Amber Boydston, here in the political science department at UC Davis, was working with me on just starting this research, and we applied for a grant to fund it. So we write the grant proposal, which is long and hard. We submit it. We wait for months and months to hear back. And finally, one day, we get an email back with a decision. So we hold our breath and cross all our fingers and toes and anything else we can find, and we open it up. And it says, our grant has been funded. And we get maybe 2 seconds of unadulterated joy until we read the next sentence, which says, unfortunately, we had to cut your funding by half. And we were so disappointed that we lost half of our funding. And we're just sitting there feeling so bad about it. And then we go, wait, but we got half of our funding. Wait, are we participants in our own study here?
3: Yeah, because the pleasure of having the grant was stolen almost immediately by the fact that the grant was not what you expected. But of course, it hasn't stolen the entire pleasure, or at least it shouldn't.
4: It shouldn't at all. We were still able to do a large portion of the research with the half of the grant that we got. And 2 minutes before that, right, we hadn't had a grant at all. So we almost literally got a half full glass, but immediately focused on the part that was empty.
3: That makes me think about one thing that I think happens to a lot of people, which is that when good things happen to us, we tend to absorb them fairly quickly, and then they become part of the background. They become part of the wallpaper, if you will. And so, you know, a second before you open this the news to discover that you got the grant, you would have given a lot to know that you got the grant. It would have made you so happy. But the moment you know that you got the grant, that sort of slips away into the background, and everything else, including the fact that the grant was cut in half, that comes into the foreground.
4: Yes. And you know, there's this really interesting research on how easily we adapt to our current circumstances. So we level set to whatever the current reality is, the current status quo. And I think this is one of those cases where we can adapt very quickly to a positive and maybe not quite so quickly to a negative.
3: You recently had an experience where you made an effort to celebrate the positive. I understand it made a real difference. Can you tell me what happened?
4: So in our house, we put everyone's successes on the fridge so that we can celebrate each other's positives and feel better about them ourselves. So a couple of weeks ago, my kid got an award at school. And of course, that goes on the fridge. I guess that's pretty normal to put it on the fridge. But we also try to notice it and mention it to each other when we walk by. And in our house, grown-up successes go up on the fridge, too, so that when I have a success or when my partner has a success, that goes up there, too. And so, for example, my partner comes home yesterday. So he has written a book on relationships that's coming out soon. And yesterday he came home from recording the audiobook. And he tells me that the director there said that it was one of the best readings he had ever heard. And then my partner turns away to go on with his day and do the other 63 things that he has to do, right? And I'm like, no, stop. First of all, that's amazing. That's an amazing thing for somebody to tell you. And second, go write that down right now. Print it out. We're putting it up on the fridge, and we're going to talk about it every time I walk by.

0: Let's talk a moment about the role that we play in bringing positivity or negativity into the lives of other people, Alison. Very often, I think, when someone is rude to us, when we are having a bad day, we may have a tendency to pass on this negativity to others. So in some ways, negativity begets more negativity. Are there ways to interrupt this cascade?
1: I think so. You know, every now and then I manage to do this in the middle of a fight with my partner or my kid. I see a way to be silly or make a joke, and then suddenly we can laugh together instead of being stuck in this negative spiral. So a few weeks ago, we were having a family dinner and we had just washed the tablecloth and my kid kept spilling little things on the table. She'd spill like a little bit of a sauce or one noodle, right? And my partner and I would rush to clean it up, and we're all getting kind of more and more stressed about trying to keep a tablecloth clean so that we don't have to do laundry again. And suddenly, I just had this impulse. So I picked up a big handful of what we were having for dinner, and I just slapped it down on the tablecloth. So there's this huge mess everywhere. And I'm like, I guess we're doing laundry. And we all get to laugh about it, right? Instead of being kind of sniping at each other and stuck in this negative space.
0: Yeah. I think it's sometimes hard when people treat us badly, when we are the recipients of negativity, to respond with something that is not negativity. Psychologists have long talked about the norm of reciprocity. You know, we are kind when we're treated kindly. We are rude when we're treated rudely. But really, I think what you're pointing to or what you're recommending is that we are kind when we're treated rudely. That's not easy to do.
1: It's not easy at all. And to be clear, I usually don't. But I think we can try, right? And then every now and then, there's this little window of opportunity that we get to interrupt that negative cycle.
0: I'm wondering, after having done all of this work on the negativity bias, do you feel like you yourself are able to be less negative as you go through your life, Alison?
1: I think the answer to that probably depends on the day. Some days I'm doing it pretty well, and some days I'm not, and that's okay. But really, what helps me is to think about these two pieces together. There's, what is the negative focus telling me? How can I use anger or negativity to fuel me? I try to think about bad mood as information. It's a messenger. It's saying something is wrong. And then also, how can I balance out that negativity with some positives in my own life?
0: Alison Ledgerwood is a psychologist at the University of California, Davis. Alison, thank you so much for joining me today on Hidden Brain.
1: My pleasure, Shankar. Thank you so much for having me.
0: Can you think of a time in your life when something negative crowded out all the positive things in your life? Did this have consequences for the way you behaved and the opportunities you were able to see? If you have a personal story you would be willing to share with the Hidden Brain audience, or a question or comment about this episode, please find a very quiet room and record a voice memo on your phone. 2 or 3 minutes is plenty. 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

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Tara Boyle is our executive producer. I'm Hidden Brain's executive editor. If you like this episode, please share it with a friend or family member. The negativity bias shapes every aspect of our lives and contaminates the quality of our relationships. It helps to be aware of this bias, and I would be so grateful if you told other people in your lives to tune in and listen to the story. I'm Shankar Vedantam. See you soon.

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2: This is Asian View from NHK World Japan. I'm Hiroko Kitadai. Japan's Ground Self-Defense Force says it has deployed a surface-to-ship missile launcher on the nation's easternmost island for the first time. Analysts say the deployment is part of the country's attempt to reinforce its Pacific side defenses. The GSDF announced details in a social media post on Sunday. It said it had deployed a Type 12 surface-to-ship missile launcher and target acquisition reconnaissance drones on Minami Torishima Island this month. Type 12 surface-to-ship missiles have a range of over 100 kilometers. The projectiles themselves were not brought to the island this time. Japan's defense minister held talks with his South Korean counterpart in Seoul on Sunday on matters of defense. Koizumi Shinjiro and An Kyu-bek agreed to continue cooperation toward the complete denuclearization of the Korean Peninsula. The ministers also agreed they would maintain communication to further develop stable, future-oriented defense cooperation and exchanges. Koizumi is visiting South Korea for the first time since he took office. The talks were held as part of mutual ministerial exchanges between the two countries. Ukrainian Foreign Minister Andriy Sybiha is scheduled to meet his Japanese counterpart Motegi Toshimitsu this week in Japan. Sybiha said he plans to exchange opinions on Japan's continued support in rebuilding Ukraine. He said they would also discuss Ukraine's experience in drone technologies. Sybiha also said Japan is a country that can play a special role in Ukraine's reconstruction through its businesses and technologies. He also indicated an expectation of continued Japanese support in rebuilding, including the removal of landmines and energy cooperation. We are broadcasting from NHK in Tokyo. The president of Taiwan's legislative yuan met with the speaker of the U.S. House of Representatives in Washington over security cooperation and other issues. Han Kuo-yu has been leading a cross-party delegation of lawmakers on a tour of the United States since last week. He held talks on Friday with Speaker Mike Johnson. The legislative yuan said Han expressed his gratitude to Johnson for his longtime support of Taiwan and help in promoting the development of ties between Taiwan and the U.S. It said both sides exchanged views on security cooperation and how to strengthen economic relations. Authorities in Beijing have reported the fatal crash of a small plane into a high-rise building nearly one day after the accident, but they have revealed no details. They posted on social media on Saturday that the plane flew into a skyscraper in the city's Chaoyang district on Friday evening. They said the pilot died while 13 others were injured. The authorities did not say how the crash happened or why there was a delay in releasing news of the accident. They only say they are investigating the case. Multiple media outlets in Hong Kong reported on Friday that a small plane had hit Beijing's tallest building, CITIC Tower. Atomic bomb survivors in Japan say they should expand their activities among younger generations to realize a world without nuclear weapons. About 60 people attended a meeting in Tokyo on Sunday to mark 2 years since the foundation of the group called the Japan Campaign to Abolish Nuclear Weapons. Its head, Tanaka Terumi, delivered a speech. He is also co-chairperson of another Hibakusha group, Nihon Hidankyo, which won the Nobel Peace Prize in 2024 for its efforts to achieve a world free of nuclear weapons. Tanaka highlighted the need to change what he described as the current challenging situation. He also stressed the importance of letting younger people learn nothing is more absurd than war. The International Criminal Court and 10 Asian universities have set up a joint office in Tokyo. The ICC plans to strengthen its regional influence through academic exchanges and the development of human resources. The ICC tries individuals for war crimes, crimes against humanity, and other charges. Only about 35% of all member states are from the Asia-Pacific. The 10 universities are from Japan, South Korea, and Mongolia. The new facility will be headed by Professor Philip Austin of Keio University's Faculty of Law.
3: The Asia-Pacific region has diverse legal and political systems and historical backgrounds. We hope this office contributes to the development of the international criminal justice system.
2: The new office plans to expand the number of partner universities in other countries and set up a course on international criminal justice as well as training programs at the ICC. This is Asian View from NHK World Japan.
4: Hey, it's Francis Lam from The Splendid Table. 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
1: 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I'm Steve Inskeep.
7: And I'm Leila Fadel. Venezuelan officials say at least 1,450 people were killed by two powerful earthquakes last week. Throughout the most affected areas, rescue crews and families are still digging through rubble, hoping for a miracle. NPR's Eder Peralta reports on the search for the missing.
8: As soon as rescue crews suspect life, they rush into action. Most of them are just volunteers in high-vis vests and jeans and t-shirts. Before them is what used to be a 12-story building. When the earthquakes shook, the whole structure slipped from its foundation and the floors crumbled on top of each other. The rescuers break concrete, they try to cut a metal gate with a handheld saw, and then someone hears something.
9: I'm telling everybody to be quiet. Silent.
8: The motorcycles turn off their engines, the workers put down their hammers, and one of them, three stories up, screams into the large void in the middle of the rubble. We're the rescue crew. If you're alive, make some noise. They've identified someone, a man says. They've heard something. They've heard something here. And they rush back to work, trying to remove the metal gate by tying it to a truck. Jesus Javier Fajardo came from Maracaibo to help with the rescue effort. He says these moments of hope can also be difficult. The day before, in a building down the road, they thought they heard calls for help. Three people put their ears to the ground and they heard moans of pain, but they couldn't reach them. In another building, they found a woman pinned by a concrete slab. I gave her water. We had a conversation. We were there for 2 or 3 hours. But we couldn't release her, and she died. This is a scene that repeats itself across a wide swath of Venezuela's northern coast. Dozens of other countries have sent rescue crews to Venezuela, and the government has deployed the military and other security forces to help. But it's just not enough. And as the hours go by, the hopeful noises coming from the buildings, begin to dim. The whole coast starts smelling of death. The Belo Horizonte used to be a 16-story building that faced the Caribbean. Yelu Davila and Mariana Zambrano sat on a curb staring at the rubble. Their sister and her son were on the 14th floor.
10: Ayer vino rescatista, lo único que hicieron fue mirar, preguntaron una cosa y se fueron.
11: Era demasiado.
8: Yesterday, said Davila, a rescue crew came, looked, and said this was too much, too dangerous for them.
11: Pero obviamente como es nuestra familia, nosotros no nos importa estar aquí, sea arriesgado o no sea arriesgado.
8: But it's our family members who are in there, says Zambrano, so we don't care if this is risky. Davila lowers her gaze. They haven't heard any noises coming from the building today. What they need, she says, is heavy equipment.
11: Que dicen que con las máquinas pueden los cuerpos como picarse, cortarse.
8: They say if they use heavy equipment, the bodies can be mutilated.
11: Pero es que ya que vamos a encontrar, necesitamos por lo menos estar los cuerpos de nuestra

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2: I've talked to folks who are in graduate programs in New York who are like amazing qualified computer programmers, quants even, and they say like, you know, I had like 400 interviews this semester. I can't even get an internship because it's all full of AI screens.
3: I'm Meghna Chakrabarty, host of On Point. 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

0: in Ukraine, the heat compounds a summer already strained by war. In Kyiv, families are cooling off at the Dnipro River beaches. For most, the only option. I know the city where the shelters are. Going somewhere unfamiliar would be more stressful than staying in Kyiv, said resident Olena Klemenko. For NPR News, I'm Megan Williams in Rome.
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1: New polling says healthcare costs are a top priority for voters. Fewer than half of Americans today can consistently afford healthcare. How much of a stress is healthcare becoming for Americans today, and what'll it mean for how they vote in November? Healthcare costs in the midterms next time on 1A.
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3: Today on the 21st show, people lost more than $7.7 billion gambling in Illinois last year, and there are hundreds of thousands of our fellow Illinoisans who are addicted. A third of that money goes to state government, but a new investigation highlights how little Illinois is investing in helping people overcome gambling addictions. We'll talk about that with the reporters behind the story and a man who is himself in recovery. Then, America is celebrating its 250th birthday in part through the Great American State Fair in Washington, D.C. But the event's ties to the Trump administration have made it controversial. Illinois declined to participate, so the Peoria Riverfront Museum stepped up. We'll talk about that with the museum's director. I'm Brian Mackey. That's all coming up today on The 21st Show, which is a production of Illinois Public Media. But first, news.
4: Live from NPR News, I'm Lakshmi Singh. The U.S. Supreme Court says Lisa Cook can keep her job as a member of the Federal Reserve's governing board, at least for now. NPR's Scott Horsley reports the decision is a setback for President Trump.
5: In a 5-4 ruling, the high court said the president failed to give Lisa Cook due process when he tried to fire her from the Fed board. The attempted dismissal was part of a broader campaign by the president to bend the central bank to his will in hopes of forcing lower interest rates. While the decision was made on narrow procedural grounds, Chief Justice Roberts wrote, the Fed was deliberately designed to be insulated from political pressure to help prevent the kind of economic panics that were common before the central bank was established. That carve-out for the Fed is in contrast to the Supreme Court's general direction of giving the White House greater control over agencies that were once considered independent. The High Court ruled 6-3 today the president can fire a member of the Federal Trade Commission, reversing a precedent that had stood for nearly a century. Scott Horsley, NPR News, Washington.
4: In a GOP setback, the High Court upheld a Mississippi law allowing election officials to count mail-in ballots postmarked by Election Day but received up to 5 days later. And in a case over geofencing, the court is restricting use of the new law enforcement technique that allows police to tap into giant tech firm databases to see who is near the scene of a crime. An administration program to build new kinds of nuclear power is reaching a critical deadline. Here's NPR's Jeff Brumfield.
6: Last year, President Trump announced he wanted 3 new experimental nuclear reactors up and running by this July 4th. Reactors that use a different kind of fuel.
7: Do you remember gobstoppers? Are you familiar with what that looks like?
6: Rita Baranwal is chief nuclear officer at a company called Radiant. The new spherical fuel looks like a nuclear gobstopper. It can resist meltdowns. But to get the reactors running, as NPR has reported, Energy Department officials slashed hundreds of pages of safety and environmental requirements. Despite those cuts, Baranwal says the new reactors are safe.
7: I feel that everyone is operating with safety first and foremost on their minds.
6: So far, 2 companies have already turned on their reactors. She says she hopes to have Radiance powered up by the end of the summer. Jeff Brumfield, NPR News.
4: Well, as a country celebrates its 250th birthday, a heat wave is expected through the holiday weekend. NPR's Shondalise Duster says millions of people will be affected.
8: High temperatures in the 90s to low 100s combined with humidity can make temperatures feel like 115 degrees. National Weather Service forecaster Brian Putnam says those gathering outdoors should remain cautious at night because there may be little relief from the heat.
9: We're particularly concerned just with the high amount of outdoor activity. People just want to get out and celebrate, and it's going to be potentially dangerous.
8: Officials are warning people to stay hydrated and remain in air-conditioned areas. Shondalise Duster, NPR News.
4: This is NPR. Changes are coming to the federal student loan system this week, NPR's Corey Turner reports.
10: The changes come courtesy of last year's One Big Beautiful Bill Act and kick in Wednesday, July 1st. Among them, Republicans created 2 new repayment plans, and they'll be the only options for new borrowers. The Biden-era SAVE plan is also being shut down. The millions of current borrowers still in SAVE will need to choose another plan, or they'll be automatically moved into what is arguably the least flexible option. There will also be a big change for graduate students. Once allowed to borrow as much as they needed, most will now be limited to $20,500 a year. Only students in a handful of professional fields, including dentistry, podiatry, and medicine, will be able to borrow up to $50,000 a year. Corey Turner, NPR News.
4: Bill Maher is this year's recipient of the Mark Twain Prize for American Humor. Last night's star-studded event put a spotlight on the political drama surrounding the venue itself, the Kennedy Center. NPR's Frank Langfitt reports.
11: Trump is chairman of the Kennedy Center board. His name was on the building, too, until a couple of weeks ago, when a federal judge ordered it removed. During the ceremony, actor Woody Harrelson, a close Maher friend, referred to the venue as the Trump Kennedy Center, then corrected himself. "Oh, right, we fixed that," he said. "Not that you'd be able to notice." Harrelson was referring to the tarp that continues to cover the building's facade, making it impossible for the public to see Trump's name is gone. Trump did not attend the ceremony. Last year, Trump hosted Maher at the White House and signed a long list of things he's called the comedian, including low ratings, lightweight jerk. Frank Langfitt, NPR News, Washington.
4: It's NPR.
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3: From Illinois Public Media, this is The 21st Show. I'm Brian Mackey. Gambling in Illinois used to mean making a trip to a riverboat, a racetrack, or just the lottery counter at your local convenience store. But nowadays, in many parts of the 21st state, you cannot escape gambling. It's in restaurants, gas stations, and of course it's on the phone, in your pocket. Illinois has leaned in, like few other states, and it is collecting real money. The people placing those bets lost billions of dollars last year. Some of them lost almost everything. So, for the first part of the show today, we're talking about what widespread legal gambling has done to Illinoisans and what the state is and is not doing in response. All this was the subject of a recent series called Addicted to Gambling in Illinois. It was a joint reporting project of Casey Toner with the Illinois Answers Project and Maggie Doherty of Capital News Illinois. Maggie, welcome to the show. Casey, welcome back. Thanks for being here.
13: Thanks for having me.
14: Hey, Brian. Thanks for having us.
3: And we are also joined today by a man who has lived this story from the inside. Jimmy M. has been in recovery from compulsive gambling for well more than a decade. In an effort to reach others who struggle with this, he's created and hosts a podcast called Gambling Recovery, Take Back Your Life. Because of the stigma around compulsive gambling, Jimmy goes by his first name, last initial. We are honoring that. Jimmy, thanks so much for being here today.
14: Thank you for having me. I really appreciate it.
3: Listeners, you can join us today throughout the first part of the show, 800-222-9455. 800-222-9455. What do you think of this proliferation of gambling in Illinois, from slot machines and gas stations to sports betting on all of our phones? 800-222-9455. All right, Casey, I'm going to start with you. What did you set out to find when you began work on this series?
13: Well, my interest is the impact of gambling on Illinois, because I'm 43 years old right now, and I think when I was maybe 9, the first casino pushed off the shores in Illinois. And now there are 17 casinos, 50,000 slot machines, the lottery, and, you know, sports gambling, which is ubiquitous. And so my question is, you know, a lot of money is coming in from this, but what is the social impact on the people of Illinois? And that is a question that I feel like the state is going to be answering for decades to come.
3: And let's talk a little bit more. So you mentioned the casinos pushing off. Give us the timeline history for people who are not steeped in this stuff. Casinos, video gambling, sports betting.
13: Well, yes. As I mentioned, the first casino wasn't a land-based casino as we know them now. It was a riverboat casino. And it pushed off the stores in 1991 after Governor Jim Thompson legalized his riverboats. You know, over time, they went from the riverboat casino, which left shores and then came back, and you could only gamble during that time. The land-based casinos, which operate, you know, at all hours, and those expanded. And then in 2012, Governor Quinn signed legislation that allowed for slot machines outside of casinos. So he basically brought the casinos out. He brought the slot machines outside of the casinos and put them in bars, restaurants, laundromats, gas stations throughout Illinois. And right now there are about 50,000 slot machines in Illinois, and several thousand more are likely coming to the city of Chicago very soon. And then in 2020, you know, the next evolution of gambling in Illinois happened. And that is when Illinois Governor J.B. Pritzker signed legislation, bipartisan legislation, that expanded the number of casinos to 17 and opened up the doors for sports betting. And, you know, so in that time, gambling, you know, went from, went from relative like pocket change to where it is now, which is, you know, people lost $7.7 billion last year. They lost nearly $1.5 billion on sports betting, you know, $3.1 billion on slot machines, and nearly $2 billion at casinos. So now we are one of the largest gambling markets in the United States.
3: And Maggie, let me bring you in now, because when Casey says that number, just to be clear, that's losses. That's not what people spent on gambling. That's just the net. So talk about who, what do we know about who is losing most of that money?
15: Yeah, it's a good question. The thing is, gambling doesn't really discriminate. We see it across, you know, all areas of the state, all aspects, you know, socioeconomic, race. You know, the sports wagering, the stuff that happens on people's phones, maybe tends to be a little bit more, you know, wealthier folks, whiter people, men, you know, if we're stereotyping, but it's accessible to everyone. So we really see it very broadly. You know, the slot machines, I think, are a really big portion of those losses, of that nearly $7.8 billion last year. Over $3 billion just came from the slot machines that are in, you know, gas stations and hair salons and every corner of the state, really, outside of casinos. And so some of those are in, you know, lower income areas. There's a gas station down by Metropolis, by the Kentucky border, that has just 6 slot machines. And those machines, since they opened about a dozen years ago, people have played more than $223 million just on those 6 machines. And if you think about how much that is, just, you know, at this one location of many, that's people sitting there for hours putting $1, $2, $5 into the machine. It's not just the money itself. It's also extensive amounts of time and energy of people's lives that are being, you know, really dramatically put into these machines. But, you know, we hear about gambling happening with people who are poor and don't have money to lose. And we hear about it happening with people who, you know, have high paying, you know, jobs in well-educated fields, like people who work in surgery or people who are lawyers, people who are, you know, clergy members. It's really broad. It's not something like, because of the accessibility and the many forms it can take, it can really reach anyone at this point.
3: You know, it's, and one of the things that, that jumped out at me in your story was this Connecticut study you cited. I guess we don't have a figure like this comparable that, that has been examined for Illinois, but in that state, at least in 2024, 71% of the revenue came from just 7% of the gamblers. So a really small number of people were doing most of the spending in this area. Yeah.
15: Yeah, that's right. I mean, it makes sense that gambling revenues are driven by people who have a gambling addiction, the people who can't step away from the table. Especially in that study, I believe it found that over half of sports bets were made by less than 2% of Connecticut residents who were identified as compulsive gamblers. So over half of sports bets made by less than 2% of the population. You can see how those losses, which are pretty major, are being felt by a very small portion of people. And that impact is really dramatic on their lives. I mean, we spoke to people who lost $1 million in a year. We spoke to people who, the numbers, it doesn't matter, you know, exactly how much you lost. What it matters is how much it, you know, means the impact on each individual's lives. But in some cases, they were really high amounts that people have lost. And so the amounts are definitely driven by people who are unable to step away from the table, rather than, you know, your maybe average baseline person who could come in, bet a couple dollars on a casino, win a little bit and step away. That's not the case for people who have an addiction.
3: All right. Let me remind listeners, this is the 21st show. We are talking today about a new set of stories from the Illinois Answers Project and Capital News Illinois. Maggie Doherty's with Capital News. Casey Toner with the Illinois Answers Project. It's called Addicted to Gambling in Illinois. We're also joined today by Jimmy M., who's been in recovery for more than a decade. He hosts the podcast Gambling.

0: Recovery for more than a decade. He hosts the podcast Gambling Recovery, Take Back Your Life. He is based in Chicago. Jimmy, you have lived what these reporters are describing. When we say, you know, billions of dollars were lost last year, what do you hear that maybe the rest of us don't appreciate?
1: Yeah, thanks again for having me. I really appreciate it. These conversations are really important, not only for the problem gambler, but for the families and loved ones who are also affected by the problem gambler, too. I think that doesn't get talked about enough. I think a lot of people really think it's a disease that just controls the money, but it drains bank accounts, of course. But I think this is an emotional disease. It gradually changes the way a person thinks, feels, experiences life. There's anxiety, depression, shame, guilt. So I think that doesn't get talked about enough. People just think this is a financial disease, but really it destroys lives. It destroys families' lives. It affects everybody around us. And I think that needs to be talked about more, too.
0: You've described yourself as one of the elders in some of the Chicago, you know, Gamblers Anonymous rooms. To the extent you're willing to talk about it, how did gambling start in your life?
1: Yeah, for me, it started in my early teens. I grew up in a small Chicago neighborhood, Little Italy. And, you know, started out as something fun, something to kill time. Kind of moved on into high school with being introduced to illegal bookies. From that point on, it really, things just escalated and got worse and worse, and breaking down, crying to my parents, asking them for bailouts. And that happened throughout my 20s, all of my 20s. Then finally, in my early 20s, my mother recommended that I go to a Gamblers Anonymous meeting. So I went to my first meeting around 23 years old. Really liked it. Felt connected. I didn't feel judged. I definitely was in the right place. But I didn't really connect to it. So it took me, you know, the next 7 or 8 years of in and out of those rooms to really finally get it. In those 7 or 8 years, my life just got gradually worse. Everything got worse. You know, my character got worse. My relationships got worse with everybody around me. It was destroying my family life.
0: What did
1: it, you know,
0: what,
1: with gambling, with problem. Go ahead.
0: No, sorry. I didn't mean to interrupt you. Go ahead.
1: Yeah. With problem gambling, you know, it never stays the same, and it never gets better. It only gets worse.
0: What would you say got you to the point where you were able to, you know, you went to your latest GA meeting and then kept going and didn't go back to the other stuff?
1: I think ego played a big part in that. Thinking I can do this on my own. You know, I think a lot of people think that, you know, willpower can overcome. But I think that was a lot of it, ego and thinking I can control this, and that it wasn't more powerful than me.
0: Maggie, among the people you interviewed, because you cite a number of other people who have been through this compulsive gambling journey, as you might call it, what did their stories have in common?
2: That is a great question. Yeah, we interviewed about 11 people from the Chicago, 13 people, I think, from the Chicago GA community. And the first thing that I was really struck by was how thoughtful everyone was. Everyone took a lot of accountability for their actions and had thought a lot about that. So just as a journalist, it was very nice to see people who could speak so openly about their addiction. But, you know, there's these trends that we kept hearing about with gambling, like Jimmy mentioned, the ego, this kind of belief that you have the right answers. You know, I've studied this sport in and out. I know the odds are going to be in my favor. I know, you know, that I have some better insight than other people, or even just sort of a intuition. Like, we spoke to people, one of the experts.

0: who we spoke to talked about a woman who sat at a slot machine and had all of these bruises and, bad injuries on her hand from hitting the slot machine, because she thought that if she just hit it really hard, then that would make her more likely to have a big payout. So it's this kind of like the mental, I don't want to say delusion exactly, but you're able to convince yourself that, oh, if I keep doing this, then I'll keep winning. And I think the other aspect is how much boredom played a factor in so many people's stories. We talked to people who had begun gambling in COVID because they were at home with nothing else to do, even playing like solitaire on their phones, making that a gambling thing, which normally solitaire is, a very individual activity that doesn't involve any kind of cash, but the companies have found a way so you can gamble by playing as fast as possible against other people. And we see that in other aspects too. Like one of the people who we spoke to works in surgeries, which is, a very high adrenaline, high impact job, where if, for him, being bored when he got transferred to a hospital that did fewer surgeries was kind of the breaking point or the thing that got him really stuck on gambling, because he was looking to fill the time. And so I think that that is a really kind of concerning trend, just the level of how much boredom can play a part in that. And if like this entertainment economy of like, if we don't have something in front of us all the time, we're gonna pick up, or the companies are gonna put in front of us these other options to fill our time.
1: And you can get
0: And a
1: that
0: lot of
1: slot
0: times that,
1: machine right in the doctor's
0: yeah,
1: lounge on
0: exactly.
1: your
0: It's in
1: phone.
0: your
1: Yeah.
0: pocket.
1: All right, we need to take a break. We are going to continue this conversation. We're talking with Maggie Doherty of Capital News Illinois, Casey Toner with the Illinois Answers Project, and Jimmy M, who hosts the podcast Gambling Recovery: Take Back Your Life. 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We'll continue this conversation after a short break. Stay with us.
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0: It's the 21st show. I'm Brian Mackey. We are talking about gambling in Illinois, and specifically addiction to gambling. There was a recent story called Addicted to Gambling in Illinois. It was a joint reporting project of the Illinois Answers Project, where Casey Toner is a reporter, and Capital News Illinois, where Maggie Doherty is a reporter. We're also speaking today with Jimmy M., who's been in recovery for more than a decade and created, in order to reach other people who struggle with this, he created and hosts a podcast called Gambling Recovery, Take Back Your Life. If you want to join us, 800-222-9455. I want to share a few text messages we got from listeners this morning. Ben in Champaign says, I adopted a laissez-faire posture toward the widespread slot machine gambling when it launched, but now I think it's absolutely a public health crisis that causes more harm than the tax revenue is worth. I think the phone sports gambling is even more corrosive. Also, while sites like Kalshi and Polymarket brand themselves as prediction markets, they're just gambling sites that allow wagers on manipulable public events. All of it's terrible and needs to go, Ben says. Also heard from Jay in Elburn, who says, I'm reminded of a quote from the television series The Wire. We used to make things in this country, build things. Now all we do is put our hands in the next guy's pocket. Again, if you want to join us, 800-222-9455. Jimmy, I wonder about that. What is it like for you, somebody who is, I mean, you describe yourself, you say, I'm a compulsive gambler. I've been in recovery for, what, I think it's 14 years now. What is it like being in this world where there is now so much more access to this kind of stuff than there was when you, you know, entered recovery?
1: I kind of categorize it as being sad. I think it's an all-out attack on society. You know, like we said earlier, the casinos are in our pockets now. We don't have to drive anywhere to go to a casino. We don't have to plan a big trip to Las Vegas for this big gambling trip. You know, we could wake up at, you know, 3 a.m. and place a bet on, you know, Russian ping pong or Australian horse racing. You know, it's just, it's in our faces so much. And, you know, it's very scary to see the advertisements, the manipulation. But not only just the advertisements, but you know, now you're talking about, you know, AI and, you know, these gambling sites have over 90 different data points on the single bettor to try to reel them back in. So it's very manipulative, and I feel like they're attacking society.
0: Jimmy, when you finally went, you know, looking for help, what was there and what was lacking?
1: What was there was compassion, love. No matter how many times I relapsed, the door was always open for me. No judgment, community. And what was lacking, I would say, you know, when I came into the program over 20 years ago, there really wasn't a lot of younger people in the program. If you walked into a room and there was 30 people in there, you'd be surprised if there was two younger people. What I mean by younger, I mean, you know, people in their like, you know, early mid 20s or even 30s. So the difference now you're seeing because of the advertising, you're seeing a lot more younger people than ever before. And, you know, the problem with before was the younger people would come into these rooms that they would see people that were in their 50s and 60s, and they would think they would have nothing in common with them, which, you know, and realistically they have everything in common with them, but they, because of the age gap, they didn't think so. So now you're seeing more younger people in the program, and these newer members that are coming in, they're seeing the younger members. So it's helping them stick around a little bit more and feel more connected to the GA community.
0: Casey Toner, I was struck by your reporting that there was a $4 million marketing campaign, right? This is meant to get people to call that 1-800-GAMBLER number. It resulted in 3,200 treatment referrals. Now, 3,200, that sounds like a lot on one hand, but on the other hand, that's less than 1% of a conservative estimate of how many people struggle with compulsive gambling in Illinois. So what do you make of that?
2: I think this is a thing that people aren't really quite recognizing yet, that gambling addiction is a problem and it's a harm. It's something that people haven't internalized. I spoke to the man that runs, he's executive director of the Illinois Council on Problem Gambling. And I spoke to him at this gambling addiction conference that he helped set up. And one of the things he said to me, which was kind of, stuck in my mind, is that someone who worked in marketing that's working with him now, basically they said they want to kind of create the slogan that is similar to designated driver. Right, something that is immediate that everyone understands that can put it into people's consciousness. Because right now, I don't think that it is. Even though, any one of us, you'll go to a bar and if there's a big game on, you will see mostly little groups of young men who are looking at their phones who are scowling, right? And so the problem is there, but I don't think people quite understand what it means and what it looks like yet.
0: Jimmy, what do you think about, like, what is a way? I mean, you've now been through this yourself. You've interviewed other people. For family members out there, is there something you would recommend as, like, a better way to reach people? Or is this something people just have to come to on their own? How do you think about that?
1: Yeah, I think it's, with gambling addiction, a lot of isolation, shame, guilt comes with that. So a lot of people don't want to reach out for help. I do think that the family members being a part of it or stepping up and trying to reach out for help play a huge part in the person's gambling problem. Because a lot of times, we don't like to talk about it. When we're going through the deep dark addiction of it, and just there's just so much isolation with it. So I think the family members definitely need to step up a little bit more and be more involved. I've heard a few times that the family members would say, "Oh, well, this is their problem. They kind of have to figure it out on their own." I think that more people involved, the better it is. Whether you reach out to, social media accounts and asking for help, or you have to get to the point where you're desperate for some type of help.
0: And the state does have this exclusion list for casinos. But Casey, I wonder if you can talk about, because this was part of your story as well, how that is maybe fallen down or not been up to the task of the slot machines that are everywhere that we've been talking about, and certainly the app-based, sports betting that's out there now.
2: Yes, there is a self-exclusion list where people can voluntarily put them on a list that says, if I show up to a casino, I could be ticketed by police for showing up and I will be kicked off the property. And there are some problems with this list. And one of the big problems, as we discussed in our story, is that you have to, in order to get on the list, for a lot of people, the closest place to go is a casino, right? So people who have the severe problem, have to go to the place where, where they exacerbate the problem in order to get away from the problem. And Illinois is a very, very large state. And for many people, the nearest place, which is a casino, can be 2 hours away from where they live. And Indiana has taken the tact where that people can sign up paperwork and submit it online in order to get put on the list. And they also offer more flexibility for, problem gamblers going on this list in Illinois can feel really hard because I believe it's a 5-year self-ban from the casinos. And 5 years is a long time in anyone's life, really. But specifically for a person that has an addiction, it can feel insurmountable. And Indiana has a 1-year list, which makes it a little bit easier. And we've seen in the past, handful of years, even as Illinois has dramatically expanded gambling, more people have signed up to be on Indiana's self-exclusion list. And one of the bigger kind of issues with it is that the self-exclusion list, while it applies to the casinos, it does not apply to the nearly 50,000 slot machines that exist outside casinos. And this is something that the state of Illinois says they're trying to work on now to roll out in the next couple of years so that that self-exclusion list, which applies to the casino, also applies to the casino games, which are all over the place.
0: Yeah. And yeah, like you say, it doesn't really help you at the gas station that you all profiled down in Metropolis. Maggie, the state does fund treatment and prevention. Can you say how much that is and how it compares to the scope of the problem?
3: Yeah, it doesn't compare to the scope of the problem is what I'll start by saying. You know, the state brings in about $2.6 billion in tax revenue from gambling, revenues. There's this public outreach and awareness campaign, including that $4 million, billboards and bus ads campaign that we talked a little bit about. And then the state spends about $1.5 million on actual treatment for gambling addiction. And so that's less than a tenth of a percent. So to put it in kind of scale, for every $100 that the state brings in from taxes, only 6 cents goes back to treating gambling addiction. And part of that's based on the structure that the state has right now. Gambling addiction is not recognized as addiction under the Substance Use Disorder Act. So it makes it really hard for people to get reimbursed for gambling treatment unless they have a coexisting addiction with alcohol or another substance that's recognized under that act. There's a bill on Governor Pritzker's desk right now, which would change that. But it's still at this point, just the amount of money that's being devoted to that pot is very, very small relative to the amount both that the state is bringing in and that people are losing every year.
0: Jimmy, I wonder how you think about this idea of so many governments now relying on this money. And Chicago is expanding, or at least trying to expand its gambling, right? There's a big casino going in downtown. Video slot machines may be coming to the city there. I mean, do you get the sense that, you know, the government, we the people, are, you know, balancing our budgets off the pain of you and other people in your community?
1: 100%. I think any opportunity, especially in Illinois, to put a tax on something or make extra money, I think it's just no question about it. They're just going to do it, and they're not really going to think of the consequences. And again, gambling addiction, a lot of people think it's just a financial disease, but what most people don't know is that gambling addiction has the most suicides out of any addiction. And also, one out of every five problem gamblers attempt suicide. So it's way more serious than the financials. And I think at this point, the government just sees an opening to make extra money, and they're gonna go all out and take whatever they can get.
0: Let's say a state lawmaker were to listen to your show and sort of see the light, and they call you up and say, "What can we do? What would you want to see Illinois government doing, Jimmy?"
1: I think definitely put more restrictions on the type of advertisement that's being put out there on social media, on during games, live betting during games. I think the free bets that they're offering people, I think that'll help. I mean, there has to be some type of restrictions put in place. And right now we're not seeing any. And then also, it's the only 1.5 million for treatment for problem gambling, as opposed to the 2.6 billion revenue they've made. I think we need to ramp that 1.6 million up a lot more, because it's getting really serious.
0: Casey, you were on the program earlier this year talking about these so-called prediction markets, and then Maggie, you just had a piece last week about one of them suing the state over these new fees and licensing requirements. Where is this going? And what is that? I guess, how do I distill this into a question we can answer in just a few minutes? What does that say? What does all that fight say about the future of possibly regulating gambling further in Illinois? And Maggie, I'll start with you.
3: Yeah, so Kalshi did just sue the state of Illinois over the budget that passed recently, because in the new budget, they've reclassified the Sports Wagering Act to include prediction markets. And the prediction markets and the federal regulators both think that this should be solely the domain of federal regulators, because they consider prediction markets to be more like grain futures. the state of Illinois looks at prediction markets and says, well, you can make the same bets there that you can on DraftKings or FanDuel. So, we should really regulate you like a sports betting, like a sports book. And so I think it's a big legal challenge that we're going to have to see where it goes. If you are basing the case like solely on the supremacy clause, the way that the federal regulators and prediction markets want to, then you might have a case there. But it's going to really determine whether the states can regulate that. And I think when you look at, we don't even know how much the prediction markets are bringing in. I mean, that $7.7 billion in losses that we talked about and the $2.6 billion in state tax revenues, those don't even include the prediction markets because they don't report anything to the state since they're not regulated. And they don't also have any of the, regulations or restrictions, such as age restrictions, that the sports bet books do. So it'll be a big question regarding what the future of that betting looks like and if sports betting just moves onto those platforms. And yeah, I'll hand it over to Casey.
0: Yeah. Well,
2: Yeah, in
0: go
2: my
0: ahead. Real
2: mind,
0: brief, Casey, go ahead.
2: the prediction markets, they don't have to put things on their websites that say, if you have a gambling problem, call 1-800-GAMBLER. They just don't. There's no rules or regulations requiring them to do that like they do for gambling. So for me, it's a question of, what does this mean for the social contract that we have with each other, right? And what do we owe each other at the end of the day? And that is a question I think we are going to be sorting out for a very, very, very long time.
0: Jimmy, last word to you. Just maybe 30 seconds or so left. What would you want to say to someone who maybe hears themselves in your story? What do you want them to know?
1: I just want them to know that don't just listen to your voice. You're definitely not alone. I think it's so important to just tell somebody what's going on, anybody, and just try to reach out for help. I think it's just really important to know that, yeah, like you're not alone, and we could do this together.
0: Jimmy M is the host of the podcast Gambling Recovery, Take Back Your Life. Maggie Doherty with Capital News Illinois and Casey Toner with the Illinois Answers Project. Their story is Addicted to Gambling in Illinois. We'll have links to all of that at our website, 21stshow.org. Thank you all so much for being with us, Jimmy, especially for sharing your personal story with us today here on the 21st Show. 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
6: 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And thank you.
0: It's the 21st Show. I'm Brian Mackey. This weekend, July 4th, the United States will be celebrating its semi-quincentennial, our 250th birthday. The Congress and other top government officials have been anticipating this for years, but as the date has approached, an event meant to unite Americans has been impeded by the friction in our politics. And now there are two organizations planning commemorations. America 250 is the official effort of the United States Semi-Quincentennial Commission, enacted by Congress in 2016. Now there's also Freedom 250, created by an executive order from President Trump last year. Essentially, this is the White House version of the semi-quincentennial. America 250, Freedom 250, you can understand how there might be some confusion. In fact, that's what prompted many musicians to back out of the Great American State Fair. They say they were not told Freedom 250 was the Trump-driven celebration. The president's involvement has also prompted several states to pass on participation in the state fair, including Illinois. That said, the 21st state is being represented in D.C. this week by the Peoria Riverfront Museum. Joining us now to talk more about this is John Morris, president and CEO of the Peoria Riverfront Museum. John, welcome to the 21st show.
7: Brian, thanks for having me on.
0: And I should say, for scheduling reasons, we taped this conversation ahead of time, so no calls in this part of the show, but you can still let us know what you thought. Our voicemail line's always open, 217-300-2121. That's 217-300-2121. All right, John, let's start with some background. For people who've never been there, what's the Peoria Riverfront Museum all about?
7: It's a remarkable place. We're a nonprofit, privately funded organization. We'll turn 14 in the building where we are now, but we're the only multidisciplinary museum of our kind in the nation. Art, science, history, achievement. We do a lot with the American Museum of Natural History, the Museum of Modern Art, the Whitney. We're working with the 9/11 Museum coming up on the 25th anniversary of 9/11. And we really swing for the fences in bringing some of the most important museum exhibitions, films, planetarium shows, anywhere in one under one roof, the sort of assortment. And it's an amazing place. We have 1,000% increase in philanthropic giving in the last 9 years during my tenure as CEO. And it's a place of inspiration. Our mission is to unleash the full talent and genius of every individual.
0: So it sounds like it's not just about, you know, Peoria history or Peoria this or Peoria that. You really have broader ambitions.
7: Oh, we're the number one partner, of Alice Walton's Art Bridges, the greatest American art philanthropist. We received the inaugural Bridgemaker Prize along with two other museums last year. We are a constant collaborator, as I mentioned earlier, with great science museums. We brought in T-Rex. We brought in bioluminescent creatures from New York. And so it's just a place of inspiration and the greatest film society screen in the United States. So if you haven't been here, you're a listener, check it out. It's a pretty cool place.
0: So how did the Peoria Riverfront Museum become part of the Great American State Fair?
7: Well, about 4 years ago, we decided to be the biggest celebration of America 250 there was. So we aligned with what you mentioned earlier. There was a bipartisan commission established by Congress. They put out a logo. We put that logo on the side of our building. It's the size of a house. It's the biggest sticker of America 250. We co-branded ourselves with that logo. As it turns out, Brian, they're not just two different celebrations and logos. Those may be the two big ones at the federal level. There are all 50 states have logos. Illinois would later add its own logo with the Ferris wheel. We work closely with the Illinois America 250 Commission. So I was up in Chicago earlier this year. Governor Pritzker announced a series of activities. Gabriel Lyons, who is a terrific leader, Illinois Humanities Council head, is sort of leading the charge. In fact, we're doing a program with her here at the Peoria Riverfront Museum on July 8th to really look at all the contributions of Illinois to America. So it happened, Brian, that about 8 weeks ago, Gabe Lyons contacted me and said, Illinois is not going to be able to put anything in the 750 square foot pavilion that is being offered for free in Washington, D.C. at this, all 50 states have been invited. And so I knew that it was being organized by the Department of Interior, the Department of Agriculture, the National Park Service. All of these are executive branch departments that report up and through the White House. And so in the past 2 weeks, there's been an increasing narrative about one celebration for one part and another celebration. We wanted to celebrate Illinois. We think we're the greatest state. We're the richest farm ground on earth. Where you are sitting, Brian, is the birthplace of the World Wide Web. We invented the skyscraper. We here in Peoria, we produced mass production of penicillin. I mean, the list goes on and on. As a multidisciplinary museum, we have a track record of, we celebrated the bicentennial of Illinois back in 2018. We have a four-year lead up to the celebration of our semi-quincentennial. So I went to my board of directors. They unanimously approved the idea that we could, in a hurry, use all of the tools that we had and try to represent the state as well as we possibly could. And so that's what we did. In the swirling context of, the partisan nature of America, it is who we are. Not everybody's happy about, going to one party or another.
0: I think a lot of people didn't even realize what was happening until these concerts started getting canceled. And the artists are like, wait a minute, we don't. So how did that come on your radar? What was that like for you? I mean, did you get calls from your board? Hey, wait, are we aligning with Trump here? So I don't know. However you thought about that?
7: Look, I think the board leaned into it, and so did I, with good intent. And what we set up is a Lincoln proto hologram device where we recorded the Fritz Klein, the greatest reenactor of Lincoln in the country. We worked with convention and visitors bureaus all over the state. They went and found folks in their communities to record. I think we have close to 50 diverse representations. We invited all 17 congressional districts to send interns or, come down to it. So, I mean, we approached this as if it could be, Brian, maybe something that all of us could just take a minute and celebrate. But, it's the United States of America. And that said, I'm very proud that we love Illinois. We're doing our best. Many Democratic governors actually ended up sending pavilions as well. So it was not a strictly partisan, bipartisan. It was a strictly partisan thing in the end. We opened yesterday. Be up for 15 days. I'm in Peoria. I'm going to try to get out there to visit with some museum donors in Washington and conduct some business and see it. But we're very grateful for volunteers. Private donors stepped up above and beyond our budget here at the museum. And, there are, I think, a number of people that are grateful that Illinois is represented. There are others who feel like, we shouldn't be at America's 250th party on our, I say that's our national mall. That is our property. That is Illinois property. And so we've been, the board re-deliberated after, some of the noise of the politics and leaned into it and said, just do the best. We always approach things with the highest ethical way and with a good heart. We're a nonpartisan organization. Our intent has been good, is good, and will continue to be the greatest multidisciplinary museum in the country.
0: So let me remind listeners that we're talking with John Morris, who is the president and CEO of the Peoria Riverfront Museum, which has taken up the charge of representing all of Illinois at the Great American State Fair, the big event in Washington, D.C., that has proven to be somewhat controversial because the event organizers, Freedom 250, are tied in with the Trump administration and sort of competing with the bipartisan America 250. But, okay, we've talked about that, acknowledged. Let's talk about what people can actually see. You mentioned this Fritz Klein hologram. We've talked to him on the show. I know he was working on something about that. What else? How else is the 21st state being represented at this event?
7: Really fantastic mural that shows from the prairie grasses to the cornfields to Cahokia Mounds, UNESCO World Heritage Site across from St. Louis, to Peoria. Of course, we're proud of the oldest continuously settled French settled city dating back 10,000 years of human history, indigenous folks along the Illinois River, and upstate Illinois is represented with the skyline. So we've got a beautiful mural on that. People are taking selfies, and we've got a table with corn kernels on it that people can use little caterpillar tractors to push things around. We still have 10,000 caterpillar jobs in the Peoria area, and proud of that. And there's a little homage to the Chicago Cubs sign, and we're giving away pumpkin seeds. We're the largest pumpkin producing state in the union. There's Lincoln logs. People can build their own things, and there's a cornhole deal where you can compete. So, this is just good family fun, but also communicating facts about Illinois that are throughout the pavilion. There are facts about first, best, or only things that Illinois represents.
0: You know, we were joking before we started taping this about that idea, you know, does it play in Peoria, right? That was a common turn of phrase. You don't quite hear it as much anymore, but I wonder what it means that this, you know, that it's a downstate museum representing Illinois, as opposed to some of the many, probably much larger and richer museums in the Chicago area.
7: I'm so proud of our staff here, Brian, because we've organized 8 exhibitions around the America 250, and I'll just touch on a few of those. One, the first exhibition we did, we launched in the fall, called Joyful Resistance, the beautiful story of the Black American art experience, American civic experience through artwork. So we have Rashid Johnson, and we've got a Phyllis Wheatley signed book of poetry, one of only 11 known to exist. We've got a Micheline Thomas painting on loan from Art Bridges. And so that's a beautiful exhibition. There are probably 40 different works in that exhibition. The second exhibition we opened is the anchor of the whole year, called The Promise of Liberty. It's a spectacular exhibition with 250 authentic documents, from the broadside 1776 printing of the Declaration to the first printing of the Constitution to the Emancipation Proclamation signed by Lincoln, all the way up through the name of the exhibition takes a name from a speech in 1963. By the Reverend Dr. Martin Luther King Jr., who referred to the Declaration of Independence as a promissory note, which all men and women are entitled. And what a beautiful sort of full circle to look at how those words in the Declaration, we hold these truths to be self-evident, that all men are created equal, they are endowed by their Creator with certain unalienable rights, that among these are life, liberty, and the pursuit of happiness. That phrase, which would become the mission statement of the new nation, I think has guided us, continues to guide us to a more perfect union, however broken and zigzag and skinned knees and ups and downs. That's still the greatest aspirational statement imaginable.
0: It is obvious today that America has defaulted on this promissory note insofar as her citizens of color are concerned, King would say.
7: We had a speaker last night, Brian, on American slavery. Who was, if you saw Ken Burns' Great American Revolution series, a 12-hour series, he was a featured scholar in that, Christopher Brown from Columbia University. And I had dinner with him last night, and he's absolutely terrific scholar. So interesting to contemplate liberty and the flip side, like the ultimate flip side of liberty, which is enslavement of people. And so we're very proud last night to have brought him to town. We had a great audience, great discussion. The Peoria Riverfront Museum continues, I think, to lead the way in a multidisciplinary examination of who we are. I'll mention one other thing, Brian. I had the great privilege of an advanced tour before it opened to the public of the newest museum in America, the Obama Presidential Center. So I was up there 2.5 weeks ago now. And I was really intrigued and heartened and inspired to see that the first object that President Obama chose to put in the exhibition of his new presidential center was, in fact, the Declaration of Independence. However flawed and filled with hypocrisy those times were and so forth, where we had enslaved people, women didn't have rights, a lot of white men had no rights, it still was a great aspirational statement. And for him to place that, his own personal broadside, 1776 broadside, very valuable, incidentally, as the first object you see in the new Obama Center. There's hope, Brian, that all of us can kind of refocus, I pray, on the idea that there is a promise of liberty to which every American is entitled. And, you know, our mission here is to unleash the full talent and genius of every individual within that promise of liberty. And we invite people to come experience the Peoria Riverfront Museum on our Illinois River for themselves.
0: As well as in Washington, D.C. during the Freedom 250 celebration. John Morris, President and CEO of the Peoria Riverfront Museum. Thanks for being with us on the 21st show.
7: Thank you, Brian.
0: The Illinois exhibit at the Great American State Fair is open now through July 10th in Washington, D.C. Peoria Riverfront Museum is open every day on the river in Peoria. That's it for us today. The 21st Show is a production of Illinois Public Media. I'm Brian Mackey. Thanks for listening. We'll talk with you again tomorrow.
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13: And I'm Scott Tong. This is Here and Now. Coming up, the Supreme Court says the president can fire the heads of independent agencies, but not a member of the Federal Reserve Board.
12: Also, tens of thousands of people are still missing after devastating earthquakes last week in Venezuela.
14: 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And it's a scene of desperation because they haven't received much help.
13: These stories and big league baseball pitchers are throwing faster than ever. 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
16: Live from NPR News, I'm Lakshmi Singh. President Trump is doubling down on his effort to overhaul elections. NPR's Franco Ordonez reports the latest push comes as the Supreme Court rules that mail-in ballots can be counted after Election Day.
17: President Trump has long sought to crack down on mail-in voting. He took to social media soon after the ruling, calling it a tremendous loss. And he argued that it was even more reason for members of Congress to pass his election legislation, which limits mail-in ballots and requires proof of citizenship for voting. He wrote, quote, "There is only one reason to oppose: cheating." The fight over the election legislation has deepened cracks between Trump and Republican leaders in the Senate, who've tried to explain to the president that they simply don't have the votes to pass the legislation, and that the fight is also hurting Republicans as they look to turn the focus to the economy ahead of the midterm elections. Franco Ordonez, NPR News, The White House.
16: It's been 5 days since two powerful earthquakes struck Venezuela. Reuters News Service recording a group of rescuers in hard hats and face masks periodically raising their arms, signaling for quiet as they apparently try to listen for voices of survivors who may still be trapped in the rubble. The official death toll is nearing 1,500. Thousands more people are still unaccounted for. NPR's Ada Peralta is in Caracas.
18: What I saw was just a couple of dozen family members climbing through the rubble, and they were just picking random places to dig. And then at times the smell of death would get stronger and they would dig faster. And I mean, look, there are helicopters in the air and there's backhoes, and the Venezuelan government has deployed the military and the police, and a bunch of foreign countries have sent rescue crews here, but there's just not enough of them.
16: NPR's Ada Peralta reporting. Nearly a year to the day since it opened, the Immigration Detention Center in the Florida Everglades is empty. For member station WUSF, here's Megan Bowman.
19: Center for Biological Diversity attorney Elise Bennett says her biggest concern is the detention center Florida officials nicknamed Alligator Alcatraz could reopen.
20: There's a lot of work that needs to be done, not just to undo the harm that's already been done at the site by this facility, but to figure out how to make sure nothing like this, no kind of development or intensification of the site can ever happen again.
19: Bennett says they want assurances the site is shutting down for good, a public evaluation of all the harm caused, and any damage is cleaned up and paid for. Governor Ron DeSantis says it was a good use of the state's resources. He's always maintained this was a temporary solution and says it will be taken down over the next 2 weeks. For NPR News, I'm Megan Bowman in Tampa.
16: It's NPR.
4: Glad to have you tuned in during this toasty new week. It will be warm for sure. Time is 12:04. I'm Jim O'Hara with news on Quad Cities NPR WVIK. Two-time John Deere Classic winner and three-time golf major champion Jordan Spieth will be part of the field at this weekend's John Deere Classic at the TPC at Deer Run in Silvis. Last year's JDC champ and former University of Illinois star Brian Campbell will defend his title. On Saturday and Sunday nights, it's concerts on the course after the day's play, featuring country music stars Carrie Underwood on Saturday and Old Dominion on Sunday night. The 55th edition of the John Deere Classic, Quad Cities PGA event, features events all this week, and official play runs Thursday through Sunday. A popular lake in Blackhawk County, Iowa, is reopening this summer after a two-year restoration effort. Casey Lake, also known as Hickory Hills Lake, was once choked by algae, but is now one of 72 projects in Iowa's Lake Restoration Program. The Iowa DNR has managed the program since it began in 2006. The $3 million effort at Casey involved draining the lake and scraping it clean, and also adding ponds upstream, which capture fertilizer runoff. That runoff powers algae growth in Iowa's water bodies. WVIK Quad Cities forecast sunny today, high near 93. Heat index values up to 106, overnight lows 79, and for Tuesday, sunshine and hot. Temps around 95 with heat index values up to 109. Wednesday, sunny and 94, and the 90s continue right through Saturday.
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23: From NPR and WBUR, I'm Indira Lakshmanan in Boston.
13: And I'm Scott Tong in Washington. This is Here and Now. President Trump is calling it a big win, all caps. Those are the words he posted on social media when the Supreme Court ruled he can fire a member of the Federal Trade Commission, overturning a nine-decade precedent. However, the High Court put the brakes on another firing of a Federal Reserve Board member, at least for now. And let's talk about that with Alan Blinder. He was vice chair of the Fed in the mid-90s, appointed by President Clinton, served under Chairman Alan Greenspan. He's now an economics professor at Princeton. Alan Blinder, welcome back.
24: Thank you. Good to be here.
13: So just to kind of fill out this case here, this ruling last summer, President Trump tried to fire Fed Governor Lisa Cook over allegations of mortgage fraud, which she denies. She challenged one in a lower court, and today the Supreme Court refused the administration's effort to stay that ruling. So for now, the firing is halted as the full case goes before the lower court. Alan Blinder, for the Fed and its independence, what do you take away from this ruling?
24: Well, as you just pointed out, it's not final. But let's assume this is where the final ends up. This is crucial for the Fed's independence. If we started living in a society where the president of the United States, never mind his name, any president of the United States, could just fire at will anybody on the Federal Reserve that disagreed with him, that's the end of independent monetary policy. That's the end of independent bank regulation and supervision and a variety of other things that have served us well. And importantly, that history shows when you take that independence away from the central bank of a country, you're living on thin ice. It may not crack, but it may crack. under poor leadership by the political authorities instead of the technocrats that run the central bank.
1: Mm-hmm. So, you know, for the some key officials at the Federal Reserve today who make economic calls on interest rates that can, that do anger politicians in the short term, for them, is this an important signal?
24: It's extremely important because, as you just pointed out, they not infrequently do things that anger politicians. And the politicians, for the most part, swallow it because they realize the Fed is independent. Donald Trump was not satisfied with that. He tried to fire Lisa Cook. As you know, he tried to fire Jerome Powell before that.
1: Yes. Mm-hmm. Alan Blinder, you've been in the room in, say, election years when a Fed decision can speed up or slow down the economy. The politics of the moment in that room, is it mentioned out loud for Fed policymakers, or is it something everyone in the room is clearly aware of?
24: Well, everybody knows when elections are.
1: Yeah.
24: And individual members of the Federal Open Market Committee have their own individual political preferences and a vote like any other citizen. But it is definitely not mentioned in the room. When anything even close to politics gets mentioned in the room, it's as if somebody slurped their soup and spilled it on their lap. You know, everybody sort of looks around and said, where did that come from? Because that had no business in this room.
1: Awkward.
24: Outside the room, you know, these are all private citizens. They can do what they want. But inside the FOMC room, no.
1: Yeah. President Biden is the one who appointed Lisa Cook. But today's ruling points out that Fed governors, quote, do not serve at the president's pleasure, end quote, even though they are chosen by a president. What's the distinction? Right. Why does that matter here?
24: Well, the distinction exactly goes to this point of independence. The president gets to choose, by the way, with confirmation by the Senate. And people forget this. There were a couple of close to nominees and one actual nominee, I believe, in Trump's first term that were basically rejected by the Senate. The senators told him this person was not going to get through. But leave that aside. For the most part, the nominees of the president get confirmed by the Senate. But once they're confirmed, they're independent agents, and they don't have to answer to the White House for their decisions. And generally, they don't, and they shouldn't.
1: Yeah. And briefly, Professor, the Fed now has a new chair, Kevin Warsh, chosen by President Trump, confirmed by the Senate. He oversaw his first Fed interest rate meeting recently. Your assessment of him on the job so far?
24: I think so far, so good. I'm a little, the tests are yet to come. I mentioned twice already, President Trump, and you just mentioned. Kevin Warsh has been a hawkish, in the vernacular, observer of the Fed and member of the Fed board when he was a member years back. And the statement from the first Warsh meeting and his press conference also had a hawkish tilt to them. I was a little bit surprised, only a little, it was the first meeting, that President Trump didn't take to the hustings, which I guess means social, and express his displeasure.
1: Yeah.
24: Whether he did anything directly to Kevin Warsh, I wouldn't know.
1: Yeah. Sorry, I got to cut you off sir. Yeah. Sorry, Alan Blinder, economics professor at Princeton. Thank you, sir.
24: You're very welcome.
23: More than 1,400 people are dead in Venezuela and tens of thousands still missing 5 days after twin earthquakes rocked the country's northern Caribbean coastline and the capital city of Caracas. There have been some miraculous rescues in recent days, including a mother and her 18-day-old baby. The infant, Juan David, has become a symbol of hope. But aid agencies say the chances of survival for those still trapped beneath the rubble diminishes rapidly after 3 days. Joining us now from Venezuela is NPR's Fernando Naro. Fernando, welcome.
2: Hey, Indira.
23: So the images that we're seeing out of La Guaira State on the northern coast where you are have been devastating. Describe for us what you've experienced.
14: Yeah, devastating is the right word. We have seen the, a big chunk of coastline over 20 miles that just has building after building collapsed or about to collapse. As you cross from little town to little town, you see people sleeping in mattresses just, on the street. You see people trying to get their loved ones out of the rubble. There's not that much machinery that's helping them. They're doing it with picks and shovels. And it's a scene of desperation because they haven't received much help, and it's just been so much damage that has sustained the whole infrastructure here. In one of the buildings called the Belo Horizonte, it's a 16-story building next to the ocean. We met with Enrique Silva. He was looking for his sister and nephew. My colleague Aider Peralta and I talked to him as he worked with a team using picks and shovels to find the survivors, and we asked him how he is deciding where to dig next. Let's take a listen.
0: Y así se han ido guiando ustedes, sí, con lo que tenía.
2: Sí, no, y el olor.
0: El olor.
2: Sí, el olor sale fuerte.
14: It's the smell of death, he says, that's guiding them. When you find a place where a body is located, the smell comes at you strong. And, to be frank, hope in finding survivors in the rubble is fading. The first 72 hours was key, and we are now way over that. We've seen many people who have moved on from this and are now trying to rescue, the little they had in material possessions. So overall, you're just seeing scenes like his repeat themselves all over the place.
23: That is heartbreaking. Tell us about the survivors you've spoken with.
14: The survivors are pretty heartbroken, but they're also not giving up hope of finding their, family members or their bodies at this point. We met with Mariana Zambrano in a street of what used to be the same building that I told you before, the Belo Horizonte Towers. She was there looking for family members, and she says that they have received so far very little help from local authorities. A team of rescue workers did come to the scene, she told us, but they decided that it was too risky to work there because a big chunk of the structure that remained could still collapse. So they decided that it was safer for them to move on to other buildings just because there's so many of them. But Zambrano understandably says that it's her family and, she's not going away. Let's hear.
5: Pero obviamente como es nuestra familia, nosotros no nos importa.
14: Whether it's risky or

0: nosotros nos importa.
1: Whether it's risky or not, we do not care, Zambrano says. It's our family. We're staying here. And you see scenes like that everywhere. People are just desperate trying to get people out of the rubble. It's heartbreaking.
2: Fernando, critics are blaming the government for being unprepared for a disaster of this proportions. And they're basically saying that for 27 years, the Bolivarian socialist populist government has put cronies into place rather than technical experts. What have you observed?
1: What we've seen is that the government response has been wholly insufficient, and you can see it in the way that they respond, that they just don't have the capacity to do it. When we're heading to La Guaira, we're driving from Caracas there, and you have to cross the mountain range to get there. And what you see is just volunteers that are not government officials who are carrying shovels in their motorcycles, water, supplies, fuel, everything they can get, but they're doing it by themselves. You do see a lot of military people in the street, and, you know, they have some firefighters as well, but you don't see the help that people need in the sense of, you know, the machines that they need to move rubble, because they're cutting through rebar that's 5 inches that they have to move with their own bare hands. This is, you know, something that they tell us they can't do by themselves, but the help is not getting there. It's people doing what they can, but honestly, what they can do is not enough.
2: We're seeing pictures of the roads completely jammed up as volunteers are trying to get out to La Guaira. I've seen a lot of the blame heaped on the government, but also, as you describe it, when you're leaving Caracas, half the population of the capital city lives in these sprawling hillside slums called barrios. Those are incredibly vulnerable, not just to earthquakes, but to possible landslides if you have rainstorms. So what is next? What is the government doing to try to prevent this disaster from getting even worse?
1: They don't know what they're doing next. And what they've said is that acting President Delcy Rodríguez announced that they're going to do a commission to rebuild the country. But it's honestly, the task will be enormous. This area, there's a town called Vargas that we visited yesterday that had suffered from big landslides in 1999. We met people who have now lost their home twice in just 27, 28 years. So it's enormous, the task they have ahead.
2: That's NPR's Fernando Naro reporting for us from Venezuela. Fernando, thank you so much for being there and bringing the story back to us.
1: Thank you, Indira.
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2: This is Here and Now. In August 1774, on a remote beach in the South Pacific, a fatal gunshot changed the way one young man saw the world. 19-year-old George Forster was the assistant naturalist aboard Captain James Cook's second voyage around the globe. While Forster's crewmates saw the indigenous people they encountered as savages, Forster saw them as equal members of an interconnected

0: Live from NPR News in Boston, I'm Steve Brown. U.S. Supreme Court says Federal Reserve Governor Lisa Cook can remain in her job for now, a rebuke to President Trump's bid to wrest control of the nation's central bank. At the same time, the justices expanded presidential power, upholding Trump's firings of the heads of other independent federal agencies, including the Federal Trade Commission. A heat wave is expected to blast the eastern United States this week. The National Weather Service says temperatures rising ahead of the July 4th holiday will feel hotter because of the high humidity that's arriving with it. The Weather Service says several days of high temperatures will settle in across the lower Great Lakes, the Mid-Atlantic, and the Mississippi and Ohio River valleys. That's expected to last into next weekend across the Great Plains, Southeast, and Mid-Atlantic. Temperatures will reach well into the 90s and low 100 degrees Fahrenheit. Comcast is planning to split itself into two separate publicly traded companies by spinning off NBC Universal and Sky. The company said today that its board and management team think each company will be better positioned to pursue its own strategic priorities, invest for growth, and create long-term shareholder value as independent entities. 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
1: 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Good afternoon, 12:33. I'm Jim O'Hara. Coming up on Point, a road trip is the iconic American vacation with a richer and more complicated history than it may seem. What the American road trip reveals about who we are. That's coming up on Point. It begins at 2 today here on WVIK. Warm weather week. Sunshine today, high near 93, with the heat index values over 106. Overnight, mostly clear and a low of 79. For tomorrow, sunshine, hot, temps around 95 with heat index values up to 109. 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

0: The Trump administration has made massive cuts to research at labs and universities in the United States. Now, a growing number of scientists are looking elsewhere for work.
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0: I'm Scott Detrow. How the Trump administration may be causing a brain drain in the U.S. on the next All Things Considered from NPR News.
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8: It's Here and Now. The knockout round has begun in the World Cup. Lose and yeah, you go home. Yesterday, Canada sent South Africa packing, and this week is full of elimination matches, including the U.S. v. Bosnia. Let's discuss with Charlie Davies, former star for the U.S. men's national team. He played in the 2008 Olympics. Davies played professionally for more than a decade in Sweden and France, Denmark, and here in the United States. Charlie, thanks for joining us.
9: Thanks for having me.
8: I understand your love of soccer grew out of the 1994 World Cup, which was also hosted in the United States. You were just seven then. Yeah. Tell me about that.
9: Yeah. You know, what's crazy about it is I've got to live that moment full circle with my twin boys who were 10 on the same exact date 32 years later.
8: Wow.
9: And lo and behold, it was the same score, 0-0, England, Ghana. But when I was 7 years old, my father received three tickets from one of his coworkers. Again, at that time, soccer

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5: Wanderlust, adventure, exploring the Western frontier. However you think about it, the road trip is uniquely American, part of our collective DNA.
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7: I did it as a kind of rite of passage and also to understand and think for some time just for me.
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9: We're suckers for roadside attractions, for small museums. We saw the world's biggest belt buckle.
5: I'm Amory Sievertson. Today on Point, we're taking a trip of our own through the history of the American road trip and exploring what it says about who we are as a country. Buckle up.
10: Live from NPR News, I'm Lakshmi Singh. The U.S. Supreme Court's newest rulings test the parameters of presidential authority as well as voting rights in a midterm election year. Today, the High Court upheld a Mississippi law that allows election officials to count mail-in ballots that are postmarked by Election Day but received up to 5 days later. This ruling is a loss for the Republican Party, which brought the case. Here's NPR's Ashley Lopez.
11: 18 states and territories have these grace periods for voters casting their ballot by mail. About 30 states in total have these rules for at least overseas voters, which include members of the military. This wiggle room provided to voters has historically allowed them to get their absentee ballots counted in case there are any issues with the Postal Service or other issues. But ahead of the 2024 election, the Republican National Committee and the Trump campaign argued Mississippi's law violates federal laws because it extends an election day set by Congress. Justice Amy Coney Barrett disagreed with plaintiffs and wrote, quote, "The electorate's choice is made when voting is complete, not when ballots are received." Ashley Lopez, NPR News.
10: Cleanup is now the focus in areas of Kentucky overwhelmed by floods over the weekend. Four people were killed. The governor declared a state of emergency. Karen Czar with member station WUKY has the latest from Richmond.
12: Your route may be affected by central Kentucky floods.
13: Now that the water has receded, crews are clearing fallen trees and power lines, and the rubble of buildings that were demolished is being moved by heavy equipment. T.G. Gibson is helping navigate traffic on a country road in Madison County, one of the hardest hit areas.
14: If you're trying to get up this road, you have to go all the way across town and back in.
13: An added challenge to cleanup efforts is the heat. Temperatures are predicted to be in the low to mid 90s, with a heat index of 100 to 110 this week in the state. For NPR News, I'm Karen Czar in Richmond.
10: Syria is condemning Israeli military fire in two areas of the country south, where Israeli troops occupy territory. Israel's military says it killed, quote, several terrorists after its soldiers came under attack. Here's Itai Stern.
15: Israel says its troops came under fire in two incidents over the weekend inside what it calls a security zone, where its forces are holding Syrian territory. The military says soldiers returned fire. In one incident, an Israeli military helicopter struck the area to support the troops, and in another, it killed several armed militants. Syria's state news agency says there were no casualties from the attacks. Syria's foreign ministry, however, condemned Israel's incursions and shelling, saying they violate Syrian sovereignty and territorial integrity. Israel, which took control of areas in southern Syria in late 2024, said its aim is to prevent threats near its border.
10: That's Itai Stern. It's NPR.
2: It's 204, and you've got the Quad Cities Station for NPR News and Talk, WVIK. I'm Jim O'Hara. A pandemic-era bid to support restaurants and bars in Illinois will permanently be part of Illinois law.
16: The law, signed by Illinois Governor J.B. Pritzker, indefinitely lets restaurants and bars offer pickup or delivery of mixed drinks and single servings of wine starting Wednesday. Drinks cannot be delivered by services like DoorDash or Grubhub and must be in a sturdy, sealed container with no openings. Here's Democratic Senator Sarah Feigenholz of Chicago.
17: And as long as we continue to adhere to the container requirements, the signature and age verification upon delivery, that we're only going to help an industry that needs to continue to come back from the pandemic.
16: The law also helps distillers distribute their products. I'm Isabella Nieto.
2: Drivers in Moline can expect delays due to lane closures on John Deere Road this week. Lane closures begin today on westbound John Deere Road. The work zone is between 7th and 16th Streets. Two lanes will be closed in the area as workers patch the road. The project is expected to be completed by this Wednesday. In sports, the John Deere Classic is this week at the TPC at Deer Run in Silvis. Official play for the 55th edition of the Quad Cities PGA Tour stop begins this Thursday with a total purse of $8.8 million. WVIK Quad Cities weather, sunny today and a high near 93, heat index values up to 106. Overnight, mostly clear, low 79. Tuesday, sunshine, temps around 95. Heat index values up to 109.
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4: You're back with On Point. I'm Amory Sievertson, and we're talking about the Great American Road Trip, the history of it, what drives us to road trip, and what we learn about ourselves along the way. So take On Point listener Susan from Brookline, Massachusetts. In 2023, she took her first road trip. She was 59 years old, and her youngest child had just gone off to college. She traveled for 100 days and 14,000 miles in her 1970 Porsche.
5: I did it because I had never traveled for any significant amount of time just myself. 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And I did it as a kind of rite of passage and also to understand and think for some time, just for me, about what I wanted to do with my life and where I wanted to go.
4: And then there's Laura from Kennewick, Washington, who told us about her road trip last summer from Washington, D.C., back to Washington State.
6: We saw so much. It was incredible. We're still processing. We just saw the variety and the beauty of the countryside. We're suckers for roadside attractions, for small

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0: I'm Chris Boyd. Up next on Think, the nation-defining traditions set not by George Washington, but by John Adams.
1: A lot of times, constitutional authority has a question mark after it until someone has actually tested it and confirmed.
0: We'll talk with a historian about the underappreciated challenges of being the second leader of a fledgling republic, someone who didn't come to the job with as much public trust or executive experience, who had to decide which of Washington's many firsts should become standard practice for future leaders, including asserting control over the military and foreign policy, and a peaceful exit from the White House after his re-election bid failed. Our conversation starts after a short break.
2: Picture Rosie the Robot, but for nursing. From American Public Media, this is Marketplace Tech. I'm Megan McCarty-Carino.
3: Marketplace Tech is supported by GEP, advancing autonomous procurement and supply chains with the AI-native GEP quantum intelligence software platform.
2: There's a long-standing nursing shortage in the U.S. that's only expected to get worse. Some hospitals have experimented with robotic nursing assistants to lighten the load, like a model known as Moxie that rolled out in 2019. It's kind of R2-D2 meets Rosie the Robot, and it was designed to handle non-patient-facing tasks, like transporting lab samples. But many hospitals eventually pulled them from operation. Varsha Bansal at Proof News has been reporting on what went wrong.
4: Nurses very quickly realized that Moxie was really not doing what the hospital management expected and claimed it would do. It started having a lot of trouble with elevators. It got stuck in places a lot in the hospital elevators. And, you know, hospitals are not straight lines. There's gurneys, there's people, there's twists and turns. So nurses just felt that Moxie was not up to the mark as they expected it to be. And then one day Moxie was present and the other day it was gone. The management just decided that they do not want Moxie in their hospital anymore.
2: So you spoke with one nurse named Atalia Lapkin who described some mishaps with Moxie. We've got a clip from her.
5: She would get lost sometimes, and we would be walking down the hall, sometimes with a patient, and we would see her going in circles because she didn't know where she was going.
2: Were there any other examples of sort of malfunctions that stuck out to you?
4: Oh, yeah, for sure. I spoke to five nurses from the hospital system, and each of them had a different incident they described. And one such incident was by this nurse in Tacoma General, where this nurse was in the elevator and Moxie got in and sort of just like wedged her into a corner. And she couldn't get out. She had to wait for Moxie to get off on its floor and then sort of go back down after Moxie was off. And this was probably a common occurrence. There were many instances where Moxie would get stuck and they had a handler to come and sort of rescue Moxie. There were many such instances where it got stuck on a gurney or like on a wheelchair and couldn't get out.
2: What did the company that makes these robots tell you in response to your reporting about Moxie's issues?
4: So the company is started by two female roboticists. And, you know, Moxie has basically come out of this like massive research done on how robots can help nurses in hospitals. And they, of course, do not want to replace nurses. They just want to sort of assist and aid the work they're doing. The company in response told me that the deployment they had at MultiCare was, you know, the first generation of Moxie. The deployment helped them understand a lot of sort of hiccups that come in the way. And that is also why they had human handlers to really understand and help Moxie around for the first generation. And the next generation, we're not sure when it's going to be deployed, but there is going to be a next generation of Moxie.
2: That's Varsha Bansal at Proof News. Daniel Shin produced this episode. I'm Megan McCarty-Carino, and that's Marketplace Tech. This is APM.
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0: Ask a first grader who the first U.S. president was, and they'll probably get the right answer. George Washington, Revolutionary War hero, our one and only unanimously elected chief executive, the precedent-setting president. But here's the thing. The first in history to do something can set all kinds of great examples, but the only things that develop into essential traditions are the ones that the next person in line for the job chooses to follow. We may not call the name of John Adams to mind as easily as George Washington, but a lot of what we think of as standard practice for U.S. presidents can be traced to his decision. From KERA in Dallas, this is Think. I'm Chris Boyd. It took John Adams, after all, to demonstrate that the office of the president could even be filled by somebody without the brand cachet of a Washington. It was Adams who helped clarify and strengthen the authority of the chief executive over foreign policy and the military, and Adams who acknowledged his defeat by vice president and rival Thomas Jefferson and left office with dignity and without violence. It wasn't easy, and it didn't do much to make Adams popular in his own time. He served just a single term. But as my guest will tell us, it was an extraordinarily consequential 4 years, the influence of which is felt even into the 21st century. Lindsay Chervinsky is executive director of the George Washington Presidential Library and author of Making the Presidency, John Adams and the Precedents That Forged the Republic. Lindsay, welcome to Think.
11: Thank you so much for having me. I'm really excited to be here with you.
0: To state the obvious right off the top, George Washington was always going to be a hard act to follow, even by a guy as dedicated to the country as John Adams. What did Washington have going for him as he assumed the presidency that Adams did not?
11: Well, Washington was blessed with a number of unique characteristics that presented him to the American people in a really special way. He physically was quite dominating. He would walk into a room and people would notice. He was very tall for the time. He had a lot of physical stature and he knew how to carry it really well and to dress accordingly. So that was part of it. He was hard to miss. He had served as the commander-in-chief of the Continental Army for 8 years, only going home to Mount Vernon once in that entire time for couple of days, had never left his army's side, and then had critically given up power, which was not something that people did in the 18th century. And so he had demonstrated that he was trustworthy, he could use this enormous power and then give it up. And then, of course, he was elected unanimously as the first president and came in already being called the father of the country.
0: We did presidential elections very differently at the very beginning. How was Adams selected as vice president in the first place?
11: Well, the way the Constitution worked in terms of how people were elected is all of the electors would cast two votes. And there was an expectation by the delegates at the Constitutional Convention, that there would be lots of candidates, and the best or most experienced people would rise to the top. And so when Washington was put forward, everyone knew that he was going to become the first president if the Constitution was ratified. And then there was a sense of trying to pull the country together would require maybe someone from the North so that you would have geographic representation and the different parts of the country would feel that they were a part of this new project. So John Adams was one of the candidates. He had extraordinary diplomatic experience. They really cared about the presidents or presidential candidates being experienced at the time. And so he seemed, I think, like sort of a natural choice to go well with what Washington brought to the office. The electors cast their votes. Washington received a unanimous vote from every single elector. And then John Adams came in second, which is how the vice president was selected.
0: So Adams had a great deal of relevant experience. He also lacked some relevant experience.
11: He did. So John Adams had been in Congress. He was a great lawyer. He had been a diplomat at The Hague and London and Paris. He had helped write the Massachusetts State Constitution, which was a model for the U.S. Constitution. And of course, he was vice president for 8 years. But he had never been in an executive position. And anyone knows who's, you know, been on a committee versus actually being in charge of something, those are very different skills. And so when he came into the presidency, he had never sat in on one of Washington's cabinet meetings. He had never led other men. And that was really big new challenge for him.
0: I want to draw a line under that. Washington did not make cabinet meetings open to John Adams. That seems inconceivable to us today.
11: It does, but it's actually quite consistent with most of American history. For most of U.S. history, vice presidents have been totally irrelevant. And John Adams actually described the office as the most insignificant office ever designed by man. It's actually not the worst thing that vice presidents have said about the office. So he was actually minding his P's and Q's there. But the vice president doesn't have any constitutional responsibilities other than to have a pulse and to cast tie-breaking votes in the Senate. And so when Washington was putting together his cabinet, he picked advisors that he wanted to hear from. And for whatever reason, he doesn't really tell us, John Adams was not one of those advisors. And so I don't so much blame him for not doing so, because I do think all presidents need to be able to trust the people around them. But I think that when it became clear that Adams was going to be his successor, he could have provided a lot more information to help him understand the challenges of the office.
0: You mentioned a few minutes ago that Adams was a master diplomat. This doesn't seem to square with his reputation as being really prickly and difficult and easy to offend. You've actually found a wealth of information to demonstrate that not only did Adams have a sense of humor, he had a sense of humor about himself in the right context.
11: Absolutely. I think this is one of the things that I actually like best about him, is he was so aware of his own flaws and could be quite self-deprecating about them and have a sense of humor about where he fell short. To be sure, his time in France was not always very successful, because something about his personality and his work ethic, he really came from like good Puritan stock and valued hard work and industry and frugality. And France was an anathema to him. He just did not understand what they were doing or French culture.
0: They wanted a Jefferson.
11: They wanted a Jefferson or a Franklin, who really loved to have a good time, who understood that parties were an essential part of the French diplomatic process. And Adams wanted to know why they didn't get out of bed until noon and actually go to work. So, but when John Adams went to The Hague, the Dutch people loved him, and even the British people really understood him. So when he was in London, he had a much better time as a diplomat. I also think our sense of him as this prickly, difficult person comes from the accounts that were written by Alexander Hamilton and Thomas Jefferson at the same time, often when they were competing against Adams as political opponents. And we know from our experience with politics today that sometimes we don't always say the nicest or most accurate things about our political opponents. And I think that was true back then as well.
0: He did have the good sense, John Adams did, throughout his life to recognize the brilliance of his wife. And many people are familiar with that famous "Remember the Lady's" letter that Abigail Adams wrote her husband. But this was like the tip of the iceberg of counsel that she provided him over the years.
11: That's so right. It's a great place to start with Abigail, because it does get at a lot of her wisdom and her strong opinions, but it is really just only the beginning. She was self-taught mostly. She was quite brilliant. She was a phenomenal financial manager. She took care of everything in their life, especially when he was abroad for years at a time. But she also was a great political advisor, because she was so canny about understanding people around them and their motivations. So she could assess the political scene much better than almost anyone else. And he knew it, and he sought out her counsel, but others did too.
0: Having read so much documentation from that period of time, looking at all kinds of historical figures, I think we have the perception today that most men thought their wives were idiots and not to be talked about. I'm wondering if in reality, in many households, it was different for women.
11: I think it really does depend on the relationship, because I think most men probably valued their wives, but not necessarily as intellectual or political equals. So, for example,
1: George Washington loved Martha. He loved having her around. She was home to him. And so every year during the war, she would come to winter quarters because he did not feel at home unless she was there. And she would set up a social environment that made him feel at ease. So there's no doubt that they talked together about their plantation, about their family, about home life. But there's also no evidence that he talked to her about politics or anything that we would consider to be super intellectual. And I think that was probably more the norm in the 18th century. Partly because a lot of women did not have the same access to education that men did. Most women were taught reading, writing, and arithmetic so that they could be good housewives and could take care of the home and the children. But they were not given opportunities to read Latin or to read Shakespeare or read these other things that men would talk about in public spaces. Abigail is unusual because she sought out those materials, and John is unusual because he valued that in her.
12: What sort of notice did George Washington give John Adams that he was finished at the conclusion of his second term?
1: In the spring of 1796, rumors started to circulate a little bit that Washington was planning to retire after the end of his term. And that made sense because rumors had started to circulate about that after the first term, and he had ended up staying on for four more years. In the spring, they did have a dinner. There was a public gathering, and then afterwards, John Adams stayed. And Washington had a deep conversation with him about foreign policy. It was actually the first time in 8 years that they had had a nuanced, thoughtful conversation. And Adams was surprised by how much they agreed about substantive matters. And in that conversation, Washington dropped several hints that he was planning to be done at that time. But it wasn't until September of 1796 that Washington actually made that proclamation publicly. And he did not give any notice to Adams that that proclamation was coming, whereas he did give notice to the Chief Justice of the United States and to the cabinet secretaries.
12: Another big difference in the way we do presidential elections now as compared with the beginning is that early on, people who wanted the job didn't openly campaign for it. It was seen as untoward.
1: Yes, that's right. So they were expected to stay at home, to not say anything publicly, to not go to events, to not do, you know, TV or radio, not that they had those things. And their supporters instead were supposed to do all of the work. They were supposed to write the articles and pass around the pamphlets and engage in the public letter writing campaigns that really did form the center of political activity in the 18th century. And in 1796, both John Adams and Thomas

0: And in 1796, both John Adams and Thomas Jefferson adhered to that quite strictly. In fact, James Madison, who was Thomas Jefferson's closest ally, wasn't sure that Jefferson would even agree to run for president, and so he didn't write to him for 4 months on the off chance that Jefferson would say no. So he just like avoided him and did this whole campaign on his behalf, which I think is pretty funny.
1: So how actively did Adams pursue the job behind the scenes in a retiring manner?
0: Not really at all. I mean, he wanted it, but he didn't want to want it. He wanted to not be an ambitious person. He wanted to be content being a farmer. He liked to write about his carrot beds, but he also was deeply ambitious, and he saw the election as a confirmation of the American people's esteem for him and respect for his service. And so he really saw it not so much because he wanted power, but because of what it meant for his role in the American imagination. But he didn't do anything to get it. He stayed behind the scenes. He did not say anything publicly.
1: It's poignant to think about a figure like John Adams as being sort of hungry for approbation.
0: I think this is one of the things that's so relatable about him, is that he understands that this concept of ambition is, in some ways, he saw it as a sin and he saw it as a weakness. And so he wanted to combat it. He wanted to be well-liked. He wanted to be celebrated like Washington was. And he was a little bit bitter that his diplomatic service didn't receive the same sort of acclaim as Washington's military service. But he also didn't want those things. And that internal battle, I think, is so relatable to a lot of people who sometimes feel pulled in different directions, and is one of the things that makes him very human.
1: Did Abigail want him to be president?
0: No. Abigail was very interested in politics, but would have been very content to read about it from afar. She loved to be home. She loved to be surrounded by her family. She hated seeing him criticized, and she knew that politics was becoming increasingly nasty. And the longer he stayed in office, the more criticism he would receive. So we're doing a little bit of a spoiler alert here. When he lost his reelection campaign in 1800, she was so relieved.
1: My guest is Lindsay Chervinsky, Executive Director of the George Washington Presidential Library and author of Making the Presidency, John Adams and the Precedents That Forged the Republic. We'll be right back.

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3: You're listening to Think. I'm Chris Boyd. Today we're talking about the often overlooked importance of the second president of the United States, John Adams. My guest, Lindsay Chervinsky, is executive director of the George Washington Presidential Library, and she's just out with a book called Making the Presidency, John Adams and the Precedents That Forged the Republic. Lindsay, Washington famously warned about all the ways political parties could ruin the country, but by the time Adams, his successor, was taking the oath of office, they were a significant force. Now, in Adams' time, you had the Federalists and the Democratic Republicans, often just referred to as the Republicans. We'll note that neither party maps perfectly onto the ones we have today. Back then, what were the issues that broadly divided these two parties?
4: The two parties really had different visions for what the future of the nation would be. So the Federalists generally wanted to be closer to Great Britain. Britain was the largest trade partner for the United States at the time. They wanted to have a

0: stronger central government that invested in supporting trade and 18th century infrastructure, they tended to get their support from New England and the urban spaces. The Democratic Republicans, or just the Republicans, they were a little bit more ideologically aligned with France. They were very distrusting of Britain. They generally got their support among farmers and the working classes in the South and in the Western regions. So they wanted a smaller central government that kind of got out of the way of the farmers. And they understood that a little bit of trade was important for those farms, but they didn't want it to be a central focus of the government.
1: So broadly speaking, Federalists hailed from New England and the Mid-Atlantic, and the South, Southern states was largely controlled by the Democratic Republicans. Adams is a Massachusetts guy. He was a Federalist. But even back then, party unity was like a distant dream, right?
0: That's so true. And I think part of it is because at least the Federalists were quite weak as a party. And when you have a weak party infrastructure, it cannot protect diversity of opinion. It cannot protect more moderate voices from the more extreme voices attacking the same people in their own party. And so very early on in Adams' administration, he realized that the divisions in the Federalist Party were going to become quite extreme over issues like a potential war with France, the size and strength and management of the U.S. Army, and domestic policy as well in terms of how they responded to Republican opposition. And Adams was definitely in the more moderate wing. He considered himself to actually be above party, and he did not consider himself to be a party man, which one of his main opponents, Alexander Hamilton, agreed with and felt he was too independent and he would not toe the party line, which is one of his biggest frustrations with Adams.
1: If Adams was on the more moderate side of the Federalist Party, how did that shape his foreign policy?
0: Adams believed very strongly that Americans did need to engage in the world through trade and intellectual exchange. But he did not want to pursue war with either Britain or France because he understood that war could be fatal. War, you never know what is going to happen, especially if you're a new nation and you're fighting against the biggest army in the world. And so he really pursued diplomacy because he wanted peace with honor, but he wanted to avoid the potential catastrophic outcomes of war. And the more extreme Federalists opposed this diplomacy because they actually thought war would be really helpful to their political interests and the development of the army, which they were basically using as a spoils system.
1: So just to clarify here, I mean, Americans today may assume that Americans back then assumed that our victory in the Revolutionary War meant our sovereignty as a nation was settled. The great powers of Europe didn't necessarily feel that way at the time.
0: That is so right. They really still saw the United States kind of as a pawn to move around in their conflict. France and Great Britain had been at war with one another off and on for centuries and would continue that for a bit. And the United States was really just a piece of leverage that they tried to use against one another, whether it was through trade or as an ally or as a place to gain resources. And Adams understood that this is exactly how European nations saw the United States. And they were not particularly interested in looking out for the best interests of Americans. They were self-interested. And so he didn't want to engage in that war, recognizing it really had nothing to do with them.
1: So when George Washington was president, because of his reputation and the way people felt about him, he could say jump and people would say how high. How did Adams' leadership help to establish for everyone else who would follow the degree of control the president actually has over foreign policy decisions, as opposed to a figure like the Secretary of State?
0: Washington had established precedents that the president was very much in charge over both the executive branch and the cabinet would be subordinate to him, as well as over things like domestic crises and foreign affairs. But as you said, he was such a unique figure in that he was so respected and his power was so unchallenged that those rights, those privileges, those powers were very theoretical because a lot of times constitutional authority has a question mark after it until someone has actually tested it and confirmed. So Adams came into this position knowing that it was probably going to be terrible because he was going to fall short compared to Washington. And he assumed the task of defending executive authority, not because he was precious about his own authority, but because he was trying to preserve the character of the presidency as Washington had created it. And that required a lot of fighting with Congress and with the cabinet to defend that authority and prove A, that someone else could do it, and B, that other people should be able to do it. And so he made a number of really important steps along the way to defend his right to shape foreign policy, to defend his right to make appointments, and critically, to remove cabinet secretaries if he disagreed with them or if they weren't doing a good job, because that is not something that Washington had done, and he had to prove that it was a part of the presidency.
1: Yeah. How did Adams figure out the delicate matter of letting people go who had been part of the Washington administration without having this be perceived as some kind of criticism of Washington himself?
0: I think this is one of the biggest challenges that he probably didn't anticipate, because today, when a new president comes in, the expectation is that they will have an all-new staff. Even if it's someone of the same party, the cabinet secretaries give pro forma resignations with the understanding that a president needs their own advisors. That was not the established expectation in 1797, and so Adams retained Washington's cabinet, thinking that it might provide some institutional stability at a time when the American people were very nervous about this transition, also believing that Washington would have told him if the secretaries weren't any good. And lastly, recognizing that these positions could be really hard to fill. And if Washington had trouble, he might too. So he actually kept all of the secretaries in place, and he didn't make any changes until the spring of 1800, so several years into his administration. He got into a disagreement with James McHenry, who was the Secretary of War at the time. And when it was very clear that he thought poorly of McHenry's tenure as Secretary of War, McHenry offered his resignation, which Adams accepted. And resigning was the gentleman's way out. There was nothing cowardly or dishonorable about resignation. So then John Adams turned to the Secretary of State, Timothy Pickering, who was by far the most powerful of the cabinet members. The position was the most prestigious. Pickering had also been the most outwardly insubordinate to Adams and had really been a thorn in his side for quite some time.
1: He took Adams' orders often as suggestions, not as orders.
0: Yes, absolutely. And he would, when Adams did give him an order and he knew that he eventually had to follow it, he would stall for months to undermine the policy. He would work behind the scenes to try and get Adams' nominees rejected in Congress. So, I mean, this is not loyal cabinet behavior by any stretch. And if that happened in the modern time, president would fire them immediately. So Adams turned to Pickering and offered him the opportunity to resign as well. Again, the gentleman's way out. And Pickering said no in a very snotty letter that was so disrespectful to the office. And Adams then fired him. This was really important because the Constitution did not specify how secretaries were removed. And when the first federal Congress in the summer of 1789 created the departments, they didn't specify it either because they couldn't come to an agreement. And so they acknowledged that removal might happen, but they didn't say how. And so until Adams did it, it was this giant looming question over this relationship. And when the Senate confirmed the replacement, who happened to be John Marshall, they were tacitly acknowledging that the president did have the right to do this, which the Supreme Court actually confirmed in 1926.
1: Until I read your book, I had not fully considered how hard it must have been in the late 18th century to do foreign policy and strategize on these matters when it took weeks or even months for word to bounce back and forth across the Atlantic. Adams was famously not a particularly patient guy, but there were many situations in which he just had to wait to hear what had happened.
0: I sympathize with this so much because I am not a patient person. And so imagine, you know, he sent these envoys to Paris to try and come up with peace with France, which was the dominant issue in his presidency. And the future of the nation was at stake. And he had to wait months and months and months and months to even hear a peep. It must have been so impossible. And I think it did a couple of things. First, that lack of information created a vacuum in which lots of conspiracy theories could form and lots of misinformation and disinformation. So, you know, history doesn't repeat itself, but it does rhyme. And this was one of the things about the 1790s that I think feels familiar today. The second thing is it meant that the diplomats had extraordinary agency over how foreign policy and diplomacy actually evolved, because they couldn't pick up the phone and ask for an update. They couldn't say, we have this new information, what do you think? They had very detailed instructions, and then they just had to try and figure it out. And that feels very foreign.
1: So John Quincy Adams, the son of John and Abigail Adams, had a great gift for diplomacy. That said, he was 23 when his father installed him in his own administration and put him in a very important position. How concerned was anybody about perceptions of nepotism?
0: So John Quincy Adams was one of the most experienced diplomats by the time Adams came into the administration, because when he was 12, he had gone with his father to serve as his private secretary. So he had been to all these countries in Europe. He spoke like five languages. He was incredibly gifted. He was Washington's favorite diplomat. So Washington had first appointed him to The Hague and then to Lisbon. When Adams came into office, he had planned to recall John Quincy because he was concerned about these threats of nepotism. And Washington said, don't do that. That will really harm the nation's interests because he is so exquisite as a diplomat. Now, interestingly, that still did lead to these accusations of nepotism. And one of them was that he was young and that he was getting paid more than everyone else. Turns out he was paid the same amount that Congress established. And he had all of this incredible experience. So he may have been young, but he certainly knew what he was doing.
1: My guest is Lindsay Chervinsky, executive director of the George Washington Presidential Library and author of the book Making the Presidency, John Adams and the Precedents That Forged the Republic. You're listening to Think. I'm Chris Boyd. One thing that George Washington did that set a general precedent was to make himself scarce upon his exit from the presidency. This was surely a relief to Adams. How did Washington's retirement from politics, though, destabilize the country?
0: At no other time in the American imagination have we essentially had two presidents in our minds. Mm. And as long as Washington was alive, because, as we've talked about, he was so unique, which really does sound like hyperbole that historians usually avoid, but in this case, I really think it's quite accurate, Americans were always thinking about him and John Adams as president. And so anything that Washington said, any affirmation of Adams' actions or any disagreement with Adams' actions, almost had like a constitutional weight behind them, which was a very perilous situation for Adams to be in. And in 1798, when Congress had built up this new army in response to the potential threat of war with France, Adams recognized that he kind of needed to bring Washington back as a way to stave off some more pernicious forces, and also that if the country needed to be unified, Washington had to be involved. But then you had two commanders-in-chief. You had the commander-in-chief of the army and the president as commander-in-chief. And when Washington pushed back, Adams didn't have a choice. He had to fold, because if Washington had resigned, it would have looked terrible for the president. That is a very destabilizing situation for the presidency and for the president who's supposed to be in charge of the military. And as a result, when Washington did finally die in December of 1799, you can almost see Adams like exhale with relief that he's no longer dealing with this threat.
1: It does seem remarkable that Adams had the recognition that the country would need Washington again. You would think that he could look to somebody who had, you know, ranked just below him and put that person in charge of the military.
0: Yeah, you would think so. I think the problem with all of the other officers is that they felt very regional in their support. They were not national figures. So Charles Cotesworth Pinckney, for example, was a very high-ranking major general, but he was from South Carolina, and he felt to people like he was a Southerner. Whereas Alexander Hamilton, Adams didn't trust him to begin with, but he was very much a New Yorker. And so they were divisive in a way that Washington was not.
1: Washington just wanted to be retired. Do you have a sense of why he felt compelled to accept Adams' request that he return to run the military once again?
0: I think there are probably two reasons. One, he did genuinely care about service, and when the people called him to a position, he never said no. And that was true of, well, I think he really wanted the command of the Continental Army, actually, but it was true of the presidency, and it was true in this post-presidential position. And so I do think that he felt, and a lot of people shared this ethos, that if you were one of the best men, if you were blessed with wealth and privilege and education and good leadership skills, and the American people tapped you to use those, then you had an obligation to serve your nation. And I do think he felt that way. The second reason was he was very sensitive about his reputation. He understood how worshipped he was, but also that was always going to be a little bit fragile, and he could only really go one direction, which was down. And so I think he worried that if Adams appointed him to this position and he said no, then he would be accused of selfishness or not being willing to serve the nation.
1: Are you saying George Washington had a thin skin?
0: Oh, he was the thinnest skinned. He was so, I mean, it's amazing because someone who really was unchallenged in their stature, he was so sensitive. And one of my favorite moments in his presidency was when he would get, and he had a temper too, in the cabinet meetings, he would occasionally get super frustrated because there was a lot of newspaper criticism. And some of the newspapers really tried to, you know, kind of like get under his skin, and they would deliver several copies of the newspaper to the president's house every day, even though he was not a subscriber, just so that he would see the criticism, and he would rail about this in the cabinet meetings. And so it's a really good reminder that for the marble bust vision we have of him, he was also very human.
1: And presidents have never cared for media coverage.
0: No, I don't think that any president has ever really liked how the media has portrayed them.
1: My guest is Lindsay Chervinsky. She is executive director of the George Washington Presidential Library. Today we're talking about her book, Making the Presidency: John Adams and the Precedents That Forged the Republic. We'll be right back.

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2: You're listening to Think. I'm Chris Boyd. Today we're talking about a founder who doesn't get nearly as much attention as some of his colleagues, but should. My guest, Lindsay Chervinsky, is here to talk about this. She's executive director of the George Washington Presidential Library. Her book is Making the Presidency, John Adams and the Precedents That Forged the Republic. Lindsay, what sort of sacrifice of his own popularity and reelectability did Adams make in choosing to pursue peace rather than returning the country to war, even when he had built up this strong military with Washington at the helm?
3: John Adams understood that if he did send another diplomatic mission, it was going to really fracture the Federalist Party. The cracks were already there, but this was going to completely blow it open. He also understood that the army had been very politically advantageous for the Federalist Party, and they had really used it as a way to build up a network of political supporters. And if diplomacy worked, then officers were going to return their commissions and soldiers were going to desert from their regiments, and this thing that had been very useful was going to basically disintegrate. And yet he did it anyway because he believed it was in the best interest of the nation. And he was willing to sacrifice his own political career and his own political reputation for something that he felt was really quite essential. And I think that takes incredible political courage and bravery to be willing to do so and to be willing to put the Constitution and the nation above one's own political interests. And he was right. The extreme wing of the Federalist Party was furious. After he sent this peace commission, they started referring to him as an evil that had to be endured, which is really strong language from a president of your own party. And they talked about this irreparable split in the party that had come from this peace commission. And while I don't know that it was the only reason that he was defeated in 1800, it certainly led to what we would consider to be an enthusiasm problem for Federalist voters.
2: We should talk about the Alien and Sedition Acts, which were not proud moments in American history. First of all, for folks who had their last American history class more than a few years ago, can you remind us of what these were?
3: So the Alien and Sedition Acts were actually four bills. There was a naturalization bill that made it much harder for immigrants to become citizens because immigrants tended to vote for Republicans. There was a sedition bill that made it illegal to criticize or to encourage opposition to the president and to Congress, notably leaving the vice president, who was Thomas Jefferson, out of that bill. And then there were two Alien Acts, and one was bipartisan, was a totally standard defensive measure, and it said that in times of declared war, the president can start to pursue deportations of foreign nationals with all due process. We've had a bill like that on the books ever since, and in war times, with appropriate due process, it has been used. The next alien bill basically said that the president can deport whoever he wants without due process. John Adams did not ask for any of these bills. He did not encourage support. He did not whip votes, but he did sign them. Now, critically, the one that gave him all of the power to deport people, he never used because he felt it was an inappropriate grant of power to the executive branch and due process was quite essential. However, Timothy Pickering was in charge of overseeing and he was the Secretary of State in charge of overseeing the sedition prosecutions, and he did so with gusto. And Adams signed off on some of them and was excited about some of them because they had been quite critical of him. I think the other piece of context that's really important is there was a good faith basis for concern about the use of speech to invoke violence at the time. There were not the same sort of limitations that we see in our jurisprudence on First Amendment rights, like you are not allowed to shout fire in a crowded theater, or your speech that intentionally invokes violence is not protected by the First Amendment. We recognize those limitations. Those did not exist at the time, and newspaper editors were calling for and successfully calling for violence. However, that good-based fear was used by the Federalists to create this bill to try and crush their political opposition, and it is absolutely a dark mark on the Adams administration.
2: Adams' vice president, of course, was Thomas Jefferson from the other party. Jefferson was a Democratic Republican. There was already some tension between them, obviously, based on their affiliations and experiences. We should note Adams did not look back on his time being kept out of Washington's cabinet meetings and think, I'm going to turn this around. He basically froze Jefferson out in quite the same way. What use did Jefferson make of the time he was not spending in those cabinet meetings?
3: Jefferson was probably one of the all-time worst vice presidents because he came perilously close to treason when he was in office. He really disagreed with most of Adams' policy positions. And critically, although if they had just stopped to talk about it, I think they would have realized that they actually had a lot more in common and they agreed about a lot more than they disagreed. But he really always thought the worst of Adams and thought that Adams was controlled by his much more extreme cabinet. And so shortly into the Adams administration, when Adams was pursuing diplomacy with France and trying to find a peaceful solution to this conflict, Jefferson met with the French minister and said, "Don't sign anything with Adams. I will be in office in 3 years and I will give you a better deal." I'm obviously using my language, but nonetheless, that was an extraordinary thing for a vice president to do for his own administration. He also, a couple of years later, helped pen the Kentucky and Virginia resolutions, which introduced the concept of null and void or nullification into the political discourse, which, of course, many decades later did lead to secession and the Civil War.
2: So Jefferson was really just biding his time to take over.
3: He was. And in 1796, he did not want to be president because he understood that whoever came after Washington was going to have a terrible time. But by 1800, he really wanted to be president and he went for it.
2: So we think we know about close and contested elections, but I'd venture to say most of us don't remember very much about the contest between Jefferson and Adams for that presidential term that started in 1801. What sort of, let's call it, consternation bubbled up there?
3: So for those of you who haven't read about this election in a while, Thomas Jefferson and Aaron Burr, who were the two Republican candidates, tied in the Electoral College with 73 votes apiece, which meant that under the terms of the Constitution, the election was thrown to the House of Representatives, where each state would have one vote. They basically realized it was going to be a tie on December 3rd, 1800, and Congress was not gathering to certify those votes until February 11th. In those 2 months, the Federalists came up with all sorts of plans to try and either put Burr into the presidency because he might be more malleable and work with them a little bit more, or to try and delay the outcome so they could convene another election or appoint a temporary president that could then campaign as the incumbent. And in response, the Republicans had militias ready on the state border of Pennsylvania and Virginia, ready to march into the city if the Federalists did try and put another president in place. A mob gathered in the city and gathered outside of the under-construction Capitol building and threatened to kill anyone that was put into the presidency other than Jefferson. The French minister at the time who was in Washington, D.C., said that there were 100,000 people outside the Capitol. Now, 100,000 people did not fit in Washington, D.C. in 1800, but it does demonstrate the severity of the moment and how worried he was about this outcome. When the voting started on February 11th, it took them 36 ballots to finally decide on Thomas Jefferson. And by the time that 36th ballot was actually cast, it was only 2.5 weeks until the inauguration. And I think for those of us who, you know, it's we know what happened. And so we know that it was peaceful. We know that there was this transition. But they didn't know that. And had it gone another 2.5 weeks and March 4th had arrived, I genuinely don't know what would have happened if the militias would have marched on the city and if the Constitution would have survived. And so the threat of the moment was both tangible and real in terms of violence, but also to the ultimate survival of the Constitution.
2: So John Adams was long out of the running by this point, and surely not thrilled with the result in either case. What did he do to provide stability to a country that wasn't quite sure yet whether it would be Burr or Jefferson in the top spot?
3: So he did two really important things. First, he exercised enormous restraint. And this is not something we typically celebrate in our politicians and our presidents, but it is so important, especially in moments of constitutional crisis. So he read the Constitution. He realized that the president had no role in this process. And so he refused to create one for himself, which would have been a further destabilizing factor. The second thing he did was work really hard behind the scenes to set the tone of what a transition would look like. He invited Jefferson to the White House for dinner, which must have been extremely awkward given that their supporters had been saying horrific things about one another for years. He expressed his expectation that Jefferson would be the winner and should be the winner. He told Jefferson what was in the stables so that Jefferson didn't have to buy new horses once he eventually won. And he introduced him to the staff in the White House so that he could potentially hire from them. He also, once Jefferson did actually win, instructed his cabinet to work closely with Jefferson to provide all important information, basically what we would think of as briefings today, long before any of that was mandated by statute. And then he went home. He lost and he went home, and that was a radical thing to do. So his behavior, basically from December 3rd, when it was clear that he had lost, all the way to March 4th, was an attempt to lower the temperature and to ensure that the character of the transition would be a model for those to follow.
2: Lindsay Chervinsky is my guest. She is executive director of the George Washington Presidential Library and author of Making the Presidency, John Adams and the Precedents That Forged the Republic. You're listening to Think. I'm Chris Boyd. So you mentioned, Lindsay, that Adams went home. He did not attend Jefferson's inauguration, as Washington had not attended his. This wasn't a display of petulance, though, right? This just didn't become a thing until decades later.
3: Well, so Washington did actually attend Adams, and it was remarked on the time because it was not expected. And that gets to your point that there wasn't this tradition of former executives at, whether it be at the state level or the national level, attending their successors' inaugurations. And Washington did because he recognized that it was important for him to sort of lend his credibility to this new administration. But Adams did not, and I think that most people attribute that to the fact that he was bitter that he lost. And that's true. He didn't really like losing. I'm not sure anyone likes losing. But as you said, the tradition of a president who lost attending an inauguration was not started until 1845. Jefferson did not invite him to the inauguration. Jefferson did not say he wanted him there. And this election had been so close to destructive and so contested that Adams didn't think that his presence would lend credibility in the same way that Washington's had done so for him. He worried that he would be a distraction, that it would continue the partisan spirit, that it would take away from this transition. And by not being there, he thought it would allow Jefferson to turn the page to start sort of with a fresh slate. And so I think that he really genuinely had a higher purpose for leaving that morning. And he demonstrated that by leaving in a public carriage. He came in a private coach and he left in this public carriage, demonstrating that he was just an average citizen, just like everyone else, despite the fact that he was a former president.
2: So Adams left. He went back to Massachusetts to pick up his life as it had been before. Why then did Jefferson feel the need to continually sully Adams' reputation as president?
3: That is a really good question. So at this point, Jefferson and Adams weren't really speaking. They had been really close friends and then later became friends again. They started writing or resumed their correspondence in 1812. But for that 12-year period, they did not really speak. And Jefferson could hold grudges. Jefferson was angry with some of the things that Adams had done and was also often writing about Adams not so much because he was writing about Adams, but because he was responding to things about Washington. So, for example, during his presidency, John Marshall, who was the Chief Justice at the time, wrote a multi-volume work on Washington, but it was really about the Federalist Party. And so Jefferson often wrote in response to that because he hated Marshall. They were cousins, and they just had real antipathy for one another. And so he was often writing about that, and as a result would criticize Adams, not necessarily because Adams was the target, but because he was in this broader group of Federalists.
2: What was the rest of John Adams' life like?
3: It was definitely much more quiet. It was less adventurous than it had been. He was pretty much at home for the rest of his life. He would occasionally go into Boston. He was celebrated by some of the local groups there. One of his proudest moments is he did live to see his son, John Quincy, elected president. And he wrote a letter to John Quincy and said, "I have no words." And John Adams almost never had no words. So you can tell that he was so moved by this moment.
2: Was John Quincy Adams as good a president as he was a diplomat?
3: Not really, no. John Quincy was so brilliant that he sometimes found politics really frustrating because other people were not nearly as brilliant as he was, and compromise could be difficult. However, I will say both John Adams and John Quincy had extraordinary long-term vision. So John Quincy had really put forth a proposal for infrastructure and railroad and canal development, which was actually picked up by Andrew Jackson. He also left the nation in a stronger position on foreign policy than when he came into the office. And the two Adamses were only a couple of presidents that I can actually say that.
2: Lindsay Chervinsky is executive director of the George Washington Presidential Library and author of the book Making the Presidency, John Adams and the Precedents That Forged the Republic. Lindsay, thank you so much for making time to talk.
3: Oh, thank you so much for having me. This was so fun.
2: Think is distributed by PRX, the Public Radio Exchange. Again, I'm Chris Boyd. Thanks for listening. Have a great day.

0: and 0.2%, 74 and 40 there. So, Rocket Lab makes launch vehicles, you know, uses them to put clients' payloads into orbit. It's paying $8 billion to buy Iridium Communications and its network of telecom satellites so it can compete against SpaceX. Rocket Lab's up 15.9%. Today, Iridium ascended 25.4%. Meanwhile, SpaceX discussing a deal to provide cell service with cable and internet provider Charter, so says Bloomberg. Okay, SpaceX up 7.1% on the day. 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
0: This is Marketplace. I'm Kai Rizdahl. You know how the streaming slash entertainment slash media slash TV slash film business is really fragmented right now? Comcast would like you to hold its beer. The cable conglomerate said today it's going to spin off its media subsidiary, NBC Universal, into a separate publicly traded company. It's going to have TV and film and Peacock in it. That's the streaming service. Also, Universal theme parks. 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The deal is going to take about a year to get done, which honestly is forever in this business. Marketplace's Stephanie Hughes reports.
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7: The synergies that made sense 15 years ago are less and less apparent.
6: Roger Entner is with Recon Analytics, which counts Comcast as a customer. He points out that since then, streaming has become a thing. Satellite internet, also more of a thing. Content creators are definitely a thing. All of these create challenges for Comcast.
7: The attention that they deserve makes it much easier if there are two companies than one.
6: Entner says Comcast and NBC have always been culturally pretty different and will be more at home in separate houses, so to speak. A cable company, he says, is by definition risk averse because it's got to help people get and stay online.
7: Whereas when it comes to content, this is all about not being boring, not being cautious, because that's like the worst content you can watch on television.
6: This is not Comcast's first attempt to divide and conquer. Earlier this year, it spun off cable networks, including MSNBC and CNBC. One potential motive?
8: It's a for sale sign.
6: Charles Schrager is a professor at both NYU and Fordham and a former HBO exec. He says it's tough to sell an entertainment company wrapped inside a cable company. No other business wants to eat something that big.
8: There's too many things that they don't want. But would they be interested in buying a library?
6: A library of movies and TV shows with a streaming service as the cherry on top? That's a lot more digestible. I'm Stephanie Hughes from Marketplace.

0: Economy-wise, those two Supreme Court rulings, Leah Littman and I were talking about, the June jobs report on Thursday, I mentioned that, and then tomorrow, the Case-Shiller Home Price Index. Part of the challenge with home prices now, specifically with them staying high, is that home owners are staying in their homes longer. 12 years on average nationwide, that's data from Redfin. The longest tenure is here in Los Angeles, where the typical homeowner hangs onto a house for 20 years. The longer you stay in one place, of course, the more stuff you are going to accumulate. And when it is finally time to move or to sell, all of that stuff can be a business opportunity. Here's today's installment of our series, Adventures in Housing.
1: 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We have our main room in here. One of the exciting things about this sale is there are some really beautiful rugs. We've got ceramics in every color. We've got some art books, fun little hanging birds and bird cages, a whimsical cat pillow. I mean, we like everything from, you know, the kitschy fun to serious things. We sell things from $4 for cook's tools, like whisks and spatulas and things like that, to I think the most expensive thing I've ever sold in a sale was $65,000 for a rare Porsche. It varies. This one, you know, the range, we're still pricing a lot of things, but, you know, it's a lot of work. I mean, we've been pricing all of this pottery, every single piece. So we are going to research the artist. We're going to look at what similar things have sold for, and we're going to price it from there. We offer a full service where you can just hand us the keys and we're going to do everything and deliver it empty at the end. So for us, it means getting things donated and junking some things. That's a higher level of service. There's a second level where we still do phase one and hold the events the exact same, except we just don't deal with what's left. Both options are just a flat fee. So the only reason I know about this, at least on the service side, is in 2015, my mother passed away and I hired a company to help me. And I didn't know what to do. With you look around, you don't know what to do with everything. So I hired a company, handed them the keys, got on a plane back to LA and watched as they handled her things so beautifully. It was an online estate sale. I was blown away and I knew immediately I had found a new career path. I was really lost for a period of time. You know, I talk about real estate, I did it, but I fell out of love with it and was just floundering in a variety of weird attempts to just make ends meet. And then she gets sick. My mom, I take care of her. She dies and I find this business. I find a whole new path, a whole new career. I say it's her final gift to me because I'm just so lucky. I'm really lucky.
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0: This final note on the way out today, it was Friday, but it's kind of evergreen as we all fret over AI taking our jobs. I saw this one on Bloomberg that Ford had to hire back a bunch of engineers it had let go, 300 engineers specifically. The company had thought AI could do their jobs in quality assurance. Turns out, not. Score one, I think, for humanity. Amir Bibawi, Kaylin Esch, John Gordon Neukar, Steve Mullis, and Stephanie Seek are the Marketplace editing staff. Kelly Silvera is the news director. And I'm Kai Rizdahl. We will see you tomorrow, everybody. This is APM.
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4: The Supreme Court issues its final rulings of the term on Tuesday. One outstanding case is President Trump's bid to restrict the Constitution's guarantee of birthright citizenship. We have analysis of that decision and its implications tomorrow on Morning Edition from NPR News.
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7: It's All Things Considered from NPR News. I'm Scott Detrow. Serena Williams is back on a majors court. She and her sister Venus are teaming up again in doubles at Wimbledon for the first time in years. What's behind Serena's comeback?
8: Even though she'll be 45 in September, she may be looking at that field and thinking, I can beat them.
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9: Live from NPR News in Culver City, California, I'm Duane Brown. The Supreme Court has rejected President Trump's attempt to fire Federal Reserve Governor Lisa Cook today, but upheld his power to fire a member of the Federal Trade Commission and others at independent federal agencies. But the justices upheld a Mississippi law today that allows the counting of mail-in ballots that could have been a significant change in the middle of a midterm election year. President Trump speaking from the Oval Office, calling the ruling a tremendous loss.
10: The ruling, which a lot of people were waiting for, that was a ruling that was, I think it was very detrimental to honest elections.
9: Many election officials are now breathing a collective sigh of relief. Trump has been trying to get Congress to sign his Save America Act to require proof of citizenship at the ballot box, but that bill faces long odds in the Senate. The nation celebrates its 250th birthday. As a heat wave is expected through the long holiday weekend, millions of people across much of the U.S. will be affected, as we hear from NPR's Chandelise Duster.
11: The National Weather Service says several days of dangerous heat will linger across the U.S. through the July 4th holiday weekend. Parts of Iowa, Missouri, and Kansas are under extreme heat warnings. High temperatures in the 90s to low 100s combined with humidity can make temperatures feel like 115 degrees. National Weather Service forecaster Brian Putnam says those gathering outdoors should remain cautious at night because there may be little relief from the heat.
12: We're particularly concerned just with the higher amount of outdoor activity. People just want to get out and celebrate, and it's going to be potentially dangerous. It's a significant heat wave.
11: Officials are warning people to limit time outdoors, stay hydrated, and remain in air-conditioned areas. Chandelise Duster, NPR News.
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13: And this is WVIK News in the Quad Cities. I'm Brady Johnson. It's 4:32. An extreme heat warning is in effect through Wednesday in our entire listening area. National Weather Service meteorologist Tim Gross says residents will endure dangerously hot and humid conditions with several days of heat index values between 100 and 110 and overnight lows not falling below the mid to upper 70s.
14: So the longevity of of the heat that we have is why we went with an extreme heat warning this go around, especially coming from a rather cool June and this being the first heat wave of the summer. We wanted to get the word out that this was going to be a dangerous heat for folks to be aware of.
13: Gross says the warning expires at 10 p.m. Wednesday. However, it could be extended depending on storm chances that could bring relief later this week ahead of the holiday weekend. Black Hawk County is reopening Casey Lake this summer after a two-year closure. The popular recreation site in northeast Iowa is one of the latest projects in the state's Lake Restoration Program. In its 20-year history, the program has worked on over 70 lakes in 55 Iowa counties. Michelle Balmer manages the program for the Department of Natural Resources. 2 years ago, she says Casey Lake had thick algae blooms and murky water.
15: And so really trying controlling the sediment coming into lakes and the nutrients coming into the lakes is kind of the first step towards restoration. And what we're trying to achieve is reduce some of those inputs.
13: The DNR achieves those results by working with farmers to reduce runoff and building ponds to capture fertilizer and sediment upstream. Our forecast for this evening is mostly clear skies, with the low around 78, sunny and hot on Tuesday with a high near 95, heat index values as high as 105. At 4:35, this is WVIK News.

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1: And this is WVIK Quad Cities, NPR. Good evening, it's 5:18. Coming up, a U.S. brokered roadmap for ending the fighting between Israel and the Lebanese militia Hezbollah is widely viewed as unworkable by the people of Lebanon.
2: It will not improve the human rights situation of the communities being affected by this war.
1: More on the terms of the preliminary agreement in 17 minutes. Our Quad Cities area forecast for tonight is mostly clear skies with a low around 78. Dangerous heat will continue this week with heat indexes between 100 and 110 degrees through at least Wednesday night. An extreme heat warning is in effect until 10 p.m. Wednesday. All Things Considered continues.

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5: It's All Things Considered from NPR News. I'm Scott Detrow. The British betting company William Hill predicts more than 5 million pints of beer will be consumed in stadiums and fan zones at this year's World Cup. And that is before you count all the beer being drunk in bars where people are watching the tournament. Three craft breweries based in three World Cup host countries are using the occasion to brew something increasingly rare, cross-border solidarity. NPR's Chloe Veltman reports.
6: The beer makers at Rey Arbol Brewing Company in Mexico, Headlands Brewing in the US, and Cabin Brewing Company in Canada say they came up with the recipe for their World Cup-themed beer over months of back and forth on video chat and email.
7: It's a Mexican lager.
8: That is like a West Coast IPA.
9: And then us up in Canada, most of our beers are hop-driven. So we thought, let's go for a dry-hopped Mexican lager.
6: Cabin's Hayden Dews says they're all sharing the same recipe, but each brewery is giving the product its own individual spin.
9: All three of us ended up designing our own label for the beer.
6: Rey Arbol's Alejandro Gomez says he's created World Cup-themed beers before, but this one is about more than just making a product.
7: When I go to California or Canada, they will treat me like family.
6: And Headlands' Ryan Frank says they named their tri-national collaboration Common Ground in honor of the cross-border friendship.
8: Building bridges and knowing what's important in life. And for us, that's soccer and beer.
10: 16 cities. 48 teams.
6: The official messaging around the World Cup is also about building bridges.
10: All of us, united as individuals, united as billions.
6: But this rhetoric stands in sharp contrast to geopolitical realities. Tensions between the US, Mexico, and Canada over everything from trade tariffs to auto manufacturing standards are high. The beer makers behind Common Ground are feeling the friction. For example, Frank says, through the rising costs of aluminum cans and raw ingredients.
8: There are tariffs slapped on any European-grown hops, which are really critical to some of our core brands.
6: Meanwhile, when signing an executive order establishing a White House task force for the World Cup in March 2025, President Trump said he viewed the cross-border hostilities as a good thing for the World Cup.
11: Oh, I think it's going to make it more exciting.
12: It's true that when it comes to the actual soccer, we've developed a very healthy, vibrant rivalry between the three countries.
6: This is Andres Martinez. He's the co-director of Arizona State University's Great Game Lab, which explores the connection between sport, media, and geopolitics.
12: But we're also linked together in this very symbiotic relationship.
6: Martinez says when the US, Canada, and Mexico first launched their collaborative bid to co-host the World Cup in 2017, they were closer partners.
12: It was meant to showcase these tight bonds that had developed between the three countries.
6: But things have soured since then, and he says cross-border collaborations related to this year's event, like Common Ground, are rare.
12: To see craft beers across the three countries coming together like this, it's a bittersweet reminder of what we were hoping to see a lot more of, right?
6: Geopolitics couldn't be further from the minds of fans as they watch Mexico play South Africa at Headlands Brewing's North Berkeley location.
13: Woo! Mexico!
6: Roberto Mandujano sips on a pint of

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1: And this is WVIK Quad Cities, NPR. Good evening, it's 6:18. Coming up, how soccer fans living in diaspora are loving and living World Cup games. That's the daily airing in 10 minutes. And on the next Fresh Air, Chris Evert and Martina Navratilova, they were tennis champions, the two biggest stars of their generation. They were friends, they were rivals, and after retiring, they got cancer at the same time. Now they're the subject of a new documentary. You can listen to their conversation at 7. Our Quad Cities area forecast for tonight is mostly clear skies with a low around 78. Dangerous heat will continue this week with heat indexes between 100 and 110 degrees through at least Wednesday night. That's when an extreme heat warning is set to expire, although it could be extended. All Things Considered continues.
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